0: So if you've ever watched any Looney Tunes, you'll know the Roadrunner. You'll know Wile E always tries to, well, kill the Roadrunner. And all of his Acme products fail. All of his traps, all of his dynamite, everything. He's finally taking Acme to court. This film was finished in 2022. It was almost erased due to a tax rebate. It had such a great audience response. They've saved it, and it's coming out this month.
1: Great recommendation.
2: Starring Will Forte of US SNL fame.
1: Is that going to be your recommendation, too?
2: Yes, partly. But also, my recommendation is Cat's Jellicle Ball. It's closing on Broadway in New York City. Is a reimagining of Andrew Lloyd Webber's and T.S. Eliot's Cats. Now, Cats was a story about Jellicle cats and the story of Grisabella. But this takes place in the New York drag and ballroom scene, and it's underground and it's gritty, but it's still funny and full of joy. And it did something that I was amazed by. It made the plot of Cats make sense, which is no small feat.
1: Amazing. Yes. Well, thank you both so much.
2: It's closing on Broadway, but they are doing a cast recording, and I think it might be visually recorded as well.
1: First then, the film event of the summer and the year so far is Christopher Nolan's The Odyssey, his interpretation of Homer's epic poem, with a stellar cast led by Matt Damon as Odysseus, the Greek king of Ithaca, making his 10-year voyage back to his wife Penelope, Anne Hathaway, after victory in the Trojan War. We heard from Christopher Nolan and Matt Damon on the Arts Hour a couple of weeks ago. The film also stars Himesh Patel, John Leguizamo, Tom Holland, Robert Pattinson, Lupita Nyong'o, Zendaya, Charlize Theron, and the British actor Samantha Morton, who plays the powerful sorceress Circe. She's just one of the challenges Odysseus must face on his mythical journey. When the BBC's Vernon Kay and Alex Jones met Samantha Morton, originally from the English city of Nottingham, they asked her if her interpretation of Circe was that she was a sorceress.
3: Yeah, pretty much. I mean, I think there's been so many interpretations of this woman, this sorceress, witch. But I think that Chris's interpretation of her felt very contemporary to me without being disrespectful to the original story poem.
4: Because in literature, she's often seen as a bit of a baddie, isn't she? But you were keen to show that she had lots of different dimensions.
3: Well, I think that women in history have often been vilified, whether you're a midwife, a wise woman. We think about kind of the burning of women at the stake because they were herbalists, you know, and I don't think she is a baddie at all. I think the thing about it is villains are always amazing roles, but I did want to make her a little bit more, I don't know, my interpretation was what I read on the script, which was phenomenal, and it was multi-layered, and because we are as humans, we're not just two-dimensional.
5: It's a great cast. What's it like when you turn up and work with a stellar cast like that?
3: I've worked with some of those big people before, whether it's Tom Cruise, Johnny Depp, Sean Penn, Philip Seymour Hoffman, Joaquin Phoenix. My history is that I can, you know, Nottingham Lass can hold her own.
4: It's because you're brilliant.
3: Oh, thank you. But, you know, like, I'm not intimidated by anybody, really. Because if you let those nerves get in the way, you can't do your job.
5: So do nerves affect your performance as an actor?
3: I don't get nervous on set in the way that...
5: How do you stop that?
3: Well, I'm just so excited to be there. My heart's going like that because it's a real film camera. It's, you know, whether you're working on 35mm or in this case, it was 70mm IMAX, which they built specially for the film. So it's just I'm buzzing. A kid in a sweet shop.
5: Just one second. If you're doing a one-to-one with someone, can you hear the film camera
3: working?
5: No,
3: whirring? Because they put a blimp on it. They designed a big blimp thing. Oh, I think it's called a blimp. It just, in the olden days, we put a jacket on the camera and then another jacket and another jacket. This was like... But no, it's not that I don't get nervous. I get nervous about failure, letting people down, but not about the honour of working for Christopher Nolan. I just buzz in, you know? Yeah.
1: Samantha Morton, and The Odyssey is still in movie theatres across the world. In my humble opinion, hers is a standout performance. And along with the amazing Cyclops scenes, I thought they were the best in the film. But my guests on today's Arts Hour are the comedian Jay Jerdan and cultural critic Karen Krasanovich. Jay, what did you think of her performance as Circe?
2: I've only seen clips online because I haven't seen the movie in full yet. I'm familiar with the myth, and I'm familiar with the story of Circe turning the men into pigs, which is hilariously apt at any point in time in history if you know men, and also if you know men who have been at war. I think what I have been fascinated by is that everyone is so both enamored and frightened with this version of Circe, primarily because of how grotesque and graphic the kind of transmogrification of the men is through the kind of like molding and the clay. So I love it. Yeah, make women more scary. People should be scared.
1: Karen.
0: It's a remarkable performance, and it's actually not a lot of screen time in the film,
1: no,
0: but very powerful. I mean, she usually plays really indelible characters, and she has such presence. And then pig lovers, or not pig lovers, but people that know pigs, so those are the porkophiles, or even pork farmers say those are the wrong pigs for that area. So they are magical, enchanted pigs.
2: Oh.
1: Thank you. Yes. It's a myth, for heaven's sake, people. Are there film or screen performances of mythical witches or sorceresses or magical beings that stand out for you, Jay?
2: I think in classic horror movie fashion, Carrie.
1: Sissy Spacek.
2: As a bullied telekinetic girl. Mm. I think that's one of those performances you hear about and then you finally get to watch when you're old enough and you're still scared.
1: You go, oh, why did that speak to you?
2: I think because I found out about Carrie while I was in high school, and while I wasn't a bully, I knew people who were bullied, and I imagined one of them with that sort of power. And it was also, I grew up in America during the age of, sad to bring it up, but school shootings. So that was sort of analogous to someone finally snapping after being abused.
1: Karen, what about you?
0: Well, Cynthia Erivo as Elphaba. Because that was wonderful. But also, let's not forget Helena Bonham Carter times four of the Harry Potter films. Is one of the worst, baddest witches in cinematic history.
1: Good example.
2: Yeah.
1: Thank you both. You're with the BBC World Service, and this is the Arts Hour. The Hollywood actor Helen Hunt is best known for her Oscar-winning performance in As Good As It Gets with Jack Nicholson, the movie Twister, and the TV series Mad About You. She's currently performing on stage in the English town of Stratford-upon-Avon in the Royal Shakespeare Company production of The Cherry Orchard by Anton Chekhov. She plays aristocratic Russian matriarch Madame Ranevskaya, whose family faces selling their estate as the social order changes in early 20th century Russia. The BBC's Newland McGovern asked Helen Hunt how it felt to be making her Royal Shakespeare Company debut.
6: I must say that is a dream come true. I grew up a student of acting since I'm 9 years old.
1: Yes.
6: And studied, worked with coaches on this. I just really enjoy investigating acting with the help of smart people. And I discovered John Barton, who taught text and voice at the RSC for so long. I think he realized that actors at that time, this was in the 70s, were struggling with all the training they had and how to do proper service to the verse and theater that was coming in part out of the US, Steppenwolf Theater Company and other places that were raw and real and immediate. And there was a wish on the part of, I believe, everybody to marry those two. And I think that's what we're all after now. How do we rise to the occasion of good writing? And it's not just Shakespeare and it's not just Chekhov. I think in modern day movies, language is language. How do we do right by language, and how do we make it as immediate and human as possible?
7: Which is so interesting because, yeah, we often talk about, you know, TV shows, whether they're well written or not. But isn't it fascinating that something from the early 1900s and that language can still translate to today? So Madame Ranevskaya, tell us a little bit about her for those of us that are not Chekhov scholars.
6: Well, I can just say it's a wild beast of a play and a wild beast of a part. That's when I thought, when it was offered to me, and I'd seen it a few times and honestly I'd never quite gotten it. And I think somewhere between the challenge of doing it is why I said yes, and even though I didn't understand it before a year of work on it and the 6 weeks of rehearsal we've had, I could tell, I could smell that there was humanity in this part. Beautiful qualities, terrible qualities. She loves one of her daughters so much and turns on her three times in the play. It's just, people smarter than me about Chekhov said, keep your eye on how human every character is. And I've really found that. Every character in this play has beautiful qualities and then takes a bite out of someone. You know, it is a human play, and it's been directed with an eye on how do we allow people in the audience to feel like, oh, that's me.
7: And I read something you said about one of the themes of the play, and I think it summed up what I was thinking when watching it, which it really gives voice to the overwhelming terror we all have of change.
6: Yeah, I think those who don't embrace change don't fare so well in this play. But it's terrifying. There's that saying, you know, it's like a Buddhist saying, all we love and hold dear, we will at some point lose.
7: I introduced you as an actor, but of course you have shape-shifted so often in this industry, actor, writer, director. Do you have a fear of change or do you grab it with
6: maybe
7: two hands?
6: I might have a fear of not change. I don't know. Sure, I'm sure I do. I mean, because change also means losing people. And this play does not back down from that.
1: Helen Hunt, comedian Jay Jordan and cultural critic Karen Krasanovich are with me in the Arts House studio. Where do the works of Chekhov sit on your theatre appreciation measure, Jay?
2: We studied Cherry Orchard, The Seagull, Three Sisters in my undergrad and graduate program. I think Chekhovian dramas, America is obsessed with them because they're messy, cheating, secretive, guilt and shame filled stories that sort of transcend like national barriers. Mm. That coupled with all of the sort of like Stanislavski connections to Chekhov and Russian drama and Russian literature for actors, they have a big impact on anyone's sort of like early theater education in America.
1: Amazing. Karen, what about you?
0: Well, yeah, we do love mess. It's true. Well, considering the Cherry Orchard was first performed in 1903 and the first time the Royal Shakespeare Company did it was 1961, it must have this great draw, this sort of classical vibration for everyone. And I think it's probably the epitome of somebody's career, particularly if you're not specifically a theatrical performer, to be in the Cherry Orchard, because it is one of the great classics.
1: How do we feel in general about Hollywood stars coming to tread the boards in prestigious UK theatre productions? I mean, to be clear, Helen Hunt has a theatre pedigree, but we have had other sort of stars and celebrities on stage. How do you feel, Karen?
0: I think it's great. I mean, I know that there are theatrical actors or rep actors who would say, you know, I don't, it's like voiceovers, you know, they don't want my voice if you're not a star. But I think it draws people to the theater, people that wouldn't ordinarily go.
1: Yeah. What do you think, Jay?
2: I think yes, with so many notable exceptions. I think if you want to be a good performer, it happens in America, of course, on Broadway 8 times a week. So I think for the most part, I'm glad it's exposing more people to theater, but I would love it if they had a little bit of training.
0: What, if they did it better?
2: Yeah, if they were just good.
1: Helen Hunt is also an accomplished TV director. She began on Mad About You, and she's since directed episodes of Californication, Revenge, House of Lies, This Is Us, Feud, Betty and Joan, The Politician. The list is long. Other stars who've directed great TV, Karen?
0: There are so many.
1: But give us some of your favorite examples.
0: Bryce Dallas Howard, for example, Mandalorian. Jodie Foster, House of Cards, or Orange is the New Black. Regina King, This Is Us, A Man in Full. But wait, Ida Lupino and Twilight Zone.
1: Oh, fantastic. Ooh. Nice one. Jay, of the actors who move between serious and comedic acting, who do you admire the most?
2: Well, we recently were talking right before this started about John Leguizamo and how John Leguizamo is able to do such a good job of both capture the humor in serious text, but also drop in and be extremely serious. So John Leguizamo.
1: We're talking about John Leguizamo because of who he played in The Odyssey in this case. Yes.
2: And also because of his star. The first time I saw John Leguizamo as a serious actor was he portrayed Tybalt in Baz Luhrmann's Romeo and Juliet.
1: Correct.
2: And I remember watching that in elementary primary school going, what? This guy's supposed to be a comic. He's really good. Uncut Gems was a very good turn for Adam Sandler.
1: Who's I love that fun,
2: silly comedian. But when directed by the Safdies, can like really find something menacing and troubling. And then there's so many funny women who also, Lily Tomlin can do an amazing turn and can be so funny and then so
1: simpatico,
2: just intense and wonderful to watch.
1: Thank you both. You're listening to The Arts Hour from the BBC World Service. I'm Nikki Badie. Alain Gomez is a French film director with heritage from Guinea-Bissau and Senegal, whose latest film, Dao, shows us a family living across two continents.
8: Je m'appelle Gloria, j'ai 50 ans. J'ai une fille. Pourquoi est-ce que tu veux te marier? Dis-moi.
1: The film focuses on a mother and daughter. Gloria is 50. Her father has just died, just as her daughter is about to get married. The film, which is a hybrid of drama and documentary, moves between the two-day traditional funeral ceremony in Guinea-Bissau and the wedding party in Paris, and features actors and non-actors, and includes an element of film deconstruction, interviews with the performers, for example, that are outside the story. Jason DeRosso from ABC Radio National Screen Show asked Alain Gomez why he wanted to do this.
9: I mean, when I have started to write, I realized that it was almost impossible for me and a little bit stupid to try to write for everybody. It's like 200 people, four generations, men and women, two continents. And to have like all these people talking with my words, it's very weird. So I was very much more interested by what they had to say. And it was also the possibility for me to ask them which way they wanted to be portrayed. I was asking them, for example, what kind of character they want to play or didn't want to play. And, you know, men most of the time say, I don't want to be a gangster. I don't want to be a drug dealer. And women say, I don't want to be a beaten woman. So it says something about sometime in cinemas, the African people, diaspora, are like very reduced to some,
10: narrow spectrum of cliches.
9: Yeah, exactly. And this film was also a way of doing a kind of conscious fiction to say this is us as we want to be portrayed.
10: And what is remarkable, given what you've just said, is that there are parts of this film that actually are very honest about some elements of dysfunction, let's say, in this big gathering, in this community, including domestic violence.
9: Yeah, they have chosen to talk about it. At some point, in front of the camera, because they wanted to begin a kind of dialogue. And what I'm happy about traveling with the film is to see that people watching the film, and especially women, are connecting to this woman as part of themselves. And I'm happy that I can have like a lot of people, European people, not connected directly to Africa, saying this is my family too.
10: Tell me about where did this concept come from, where we have that blurring of characters and actors playing characters.
9: You know, this way to interrogate the fiction, the format of the fiction. I mean, if you want to say what you want to share, we have also to invent our own grammar. You know, you hear a lot of time, oh, this film is the mixture of Star Wars and, I don't know, Harry Potter. And, you know, this is the way the industry works. And that's terrible, in fact, because you can't have like a true feelings, emotion doing film this way. So I think it's very important for every filmmaker, not only African or whatever, to try to have his own grammar in order to reach the audience in a way that, I mean, I want that every spectator see the film and saying, I've never seen that before.
1: Alain Gomez discussing his latest film, Dao. My guests on today's Arts Hour are comedian Jay Jordan and cultural critic Karen Krasanovich. Karen, how do hybrid films work for you?
0: They work very well. It really gets you involved with the film. One of the problems is it's very difficult to edit them, so they're often quite long. And if I remember correctly, Dao is over 3 hours.
1: Correct. Jay, do you have any thoughts on that?
2: I love it. I love hybrid restaurants, so why not enjoy hybrid films? People instantly sort of have a curiosity around these elements that aren't necessarily presented to them in the film.
1: Where have we seen it done well in other films? Filmmakers sort of creating their own cinematic grammar. Karen?
0: Well, I think The Voice of Hindu Job, which I saw advanced.
1: Kautha Benhania, yeah. Yes.
0: But it just takes a real master to weave all of these elements in, and also, as I said, genius at editing.
1: So, Jay, who, if any, are the performers we should know about who are reinventing the grammar of comedy?
2: Ooh, if you had the chance to watch The Studio starring Seth Rogen,
1: yes.
2: It does a very good job of both lampooning and informing and critiquing and celebrating, but also denigrating the Hollywood machine. And I think that is, it's so rare that you get something that's so inside baseball. That's a term we use in America to describe when you're kind of doing a peek behind the curtain,
1: yes,
2: while still presenting it as something presentational. And you kind of learn about very specific jargon. It's such a funny show, but it's also very true. They're,
1: yes,
2: talking about choosing to make a movie from existing intellectual property. And those are conversations that happen all the time,
1: yeah,
2: with production companies. They go, oh, we need a movie based on a board game now.
1: Thank you both so much. That's it for part one of the show, but don't go away. Still to come, Oscar-winning cinematographer Roger Deakins, Nigerian-British comedian Ayoade Bamboye, and Norwegian composer Ole Yello. And I'll be talking to the American comedian Jay Jordan. The Arts Hour is back after this.
11: This is Suni Khalid, a newscast editor here at KALW. In case you missed it, California Uber and Lyft drivers are celebrating the certification of their gig workers union. Bay Area astronomers and sky watchers are training their telescopes and eyes to the heavens tonight to catch a meteor shower. And the federal government is ending coverage of gender-affirming health care for minors through public insurance. You can hear these stories by going onto our website at kalw.org.
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1: The Arts Hour with me, Nikki Badey, the legendary double Oscar-winning cinematographer Roger Deakins, Nigerian-British comedian Ayoade Bamboye. We hear from Norwegian composer Ole Yello and my conversation with US comedy star Jay Jordan. All that and more still to come on The Arts Hour. Welcome back to The Arts Hour from the BBC World Service with me, Nikki Badey. And if you've only just joined us, here's what you missed in the first half of the show. Samantha Morton on her role as Circe in the blockbuster movie The Odyssey. Oscar-winning US actor Helen Hunt on Chekhov's The Cherry Orchard. And the French-Senegalese filmmaker Alain Gomez on creating a new grammar for cinema. Coming up in a moment, cinematographer Roger Deakins. We'll also hear from Saturday Night Live UK performer Ayoade Bamboye, the Norwegian composer Ole Yello, and I'll be talking to American comedian Jay Jordan, who's here in the Arts Hour studio, along with our cultural critic this week, Karen Krasanovich. Sir Roger Deakins is the acclaimed British cinematographer, originally from Devon in the south of England, renowned for his Oscar-winning work with Denis Villeneuve on Blade Runner 2049 and with Sam Mendes on 1917. Alongside his two Academy Awards, he's been honoured with a knighthood and he's won 5 BAFTA Awards in recognition of his outstanding cinematography. He's also celebrated for his long-running collaboration with Joel and Ethan Coen, shooting 12 of their films, including Barton Fink, Fargo, The Big Lebowski, Oh Brother, Where Art Thou? And No Country for Old Men. When the BBC's Lauren Laverne sat down with Roger Deakins, she asked him how this enduring creative partnership with the Coen brothers began.
13: The previous film I'd done to Barton Fink, I didn't have a good time and I basically put my place in London on the market and moved back to Devon. I didn't know what I was going to do. Maybe I would work on the odd independent film, but I didn't think I was going to be that much involved anymore. Mm-hmm. Then the phone rang and my agent said, you might not be interested. It's a very weird script. It's like 2 different scripts cobbled together in the middle. And I said, well, who's directing it? And the agent said, Coen Brothers. So I met with Joel and Ethan in a little cafe in Notting Hill and was struck that they didn't really talk much, and nor did I. And we got on really well, saying not a lot. And then they rang around directors to ask about me. And the previous director I'd worked with and not had such a good time with said all these things like, well, he doesn't like working with multiple units. He likes to work single camera. He doesn't like shooting on zoom lenses. He always operates the camera himself. These were being said as though they were
14: negatives.
13: Yeah, derogatory of me. But actually, Joel said, this was years later, Joel said, yeah, and we listened. It was everything we wanted out of the cinematographer. So that's how I ended up in the cafe in Notting Hill.
14: So that was it. You got the gig. I am the man of constant sorrow. One of my all-time favourite films of yours followed that, Oh Brother, Where Art Thou? Came out in 2000. And that was an interesting one from a technical point of view as well. What was the initial brief for that film, the look of that film?
13: Well, they wanted this kind of feeling of a burnt-out landscape, as if it was a hand-tinted postcard kind of thing. And I said, well, when are you going to shoot and stuff? And they said, well, August. And we talked about, oh, well, where are you going to shoot? Maybe Arizona or something. That'll be burnt out. They said, no, Mississippi. And I remember saying to Joel, Mississippi in August. July, August. That's going to be a little bit green and they don't want green. I said, well, that is the problem.
14: So how did you achieve the look?
13: So James and I, my wife and I, we looked into the idea of digitizing the whole negative, all the cut negative, and then timing it that way. And we did some tests and they were pretty awful, but it showed what could be done. And Joel and Ethan said, yeah, but we'll have a year between when we start shooting and the time the film is released. So maybe the technology will have advanced enough by then that we can make it work. And the worst thing is that we were kind of watching dailies down in Jackson, Mississippi in a theatre every evening out on the shoot. And the image comes up and it's all full colour, like
14: bright,
13: it's,
14: you know,
13: bright technicolour, 50s looking. And Joel kept saying to John Turturro and the actors, it's not going to look like this. we're going, yeah, well, maybe it won't look like this. Who knows?
1: Cinematographer Roger Deakins. My guests on today's Arts Hour are critic and cultural commentator Karen Krasanovich and comedian Jay Jerdan. Karen, tell us how you describe the cinematography style of Roger Deakins.
0: Wow. Well, I mean, there's a reason why you can see Roger Deakins' work, because he always has light that comes from somewhere. You know, sometimes you're thinking, why doesn't my house look like that? That's because you don't have a mystical, magical light that's in some weird place.
1: Yeah.
0: The light source is always logical or realistic.
1: Okay.
0: Also, he usually works with a single camera, which means you know what your point of view is. You're not wondering, why am I up on the ceiling and why am I down at the floor? And also, he'll do a lot of framing. You know, when you want to look nice, you stand in the doorway. Yeah. It's a nice frame. He does that. And he doesn't move around a lot either. He kind of fixes the camera. He's not carrying it around. You're not on a roller coaster with him.
1: Interesting.
2: I'm from Canton, Mississippi, where they filmed multiple scenes for Oh Brother, Where Art Thou? So
1: you're a product of that landscape.
2: I have friends who auditioned for roles and were cast as extras and background performers in that film.
1: So what, Jay, does it make you feel when you have your own landscape that sort of brought you into the world?
2: There was a small period of time where my tiny hometown of Canton, Mississippi, was the movie capital of Mississippi. They shot four movies there. Oh. Mississippi Burning, A Time to Kill, Oh Brother, Where Art Thou, and My Dog Skip. It was really cool.
1: Amazing.
0: Do you think that Roger Deakins captured the light of your hometown?
2: Well, because it's set in the past, it's sort of a very filtered version of Mississippi. And it's fitting because it is an adaptation of the Odyssey. But it was a mythical version of Mississippi. Did a good job of capturing the way people think about a bygone era of the South, specifically Mississippi.
1: Thank you both. You're listening to The Arts Hour from the BBC World Service. Let's turn the spotlight onto you now, Jay Jordan. A bit of background for people first. Jay is an American comedian. He's an actor. He's a writer. He was a staff writer on the Apple TV Plus show The Problem with Jon Stewart. Made his Marvel debut writing Marvel Voices X-Men as a comedian. He's appeared as a star guest performing his stand-up on The Tonight Show with Jimmy Fallon, The Late Show with Stephen Colbert, The Late Late Show with James Corden, and he's created a debut stand-up special, Yes Ma'am, which is streaming on Hulu. Raised in Jackson, Mississippi, his work often incorporates his experiences of being a black, queer person from the American South, and he's famous, I experienced this last night, for his rapid-fire delivery. Jay makes razor-sharp observations. And this week, he's made his UK debut with a full show called Jay Jordan Takes London at the Soho Theatre. It promised a brand new hour of his dumbest thoughts in the most brilliant way, or his most brilliant thoughts in the dumbest way. So I saw the show last night, Jay, and thank you. And it moves incredibly fast. And my first question has to be, does your brain work that fast?
2: Yes and no. My brain initially works at the speed at which I like to perform, and I have to slow it down and really put some of the pieces together. Part of it is saying, ooh, I have this thought, but this is a bit meandering, so let me trim some of the fat and let me get to the best joke within this framework. If this joke applies to a certain area in the hour, I'll put it there as the connecting piece. And then sometimes a connecting piece becomes a primary piece. So some of these jokes start off as throwaway jokes, but then they end up being much bigger chunks and they develop into their own sort of modular parts of the hour that I can move around.
1: And interestingly, there are, do you call it callbacks as a comedian? So a callback is when you set up some sort of joke or line or observation and you bring it back round again.
2: Yeah, I think I have three or four.
1: And they are so brilliant.
2: And I have a tendency to overwrite sometimes, but I do like giving a crowd that's been paying attention a couple of fun treats.
1: Yeah, because we feel rewarded and we feel like, we were paying attention, don't we? Yeah. We get our own sense of pride out of it. A lot of the material that we laughed at and were with you for last night can't be quoted on a show like this. It can't. But I'm interested to know, in general, what makes you as a comedian trust an idea for a segment or for even for a show?
2: I think if an idea can be both hyper specific, but then also achieve some form of pluralism or a bit of universality, where I go, oh, I thought I was just the one who was laughing at this and experiencing this, but everyone else experiences this as well. Because it needs to be specific enough that queer people and cool people get it, because you don't want everyone to say, oh, that's something I could think up. But then it also needs to be large enough that a large group of people can enjoy it and laugh all at the same time.
1: So when you are writing a particular idea to land as a joke or land as something that we all go, oh, who do you test the material?
2: I usually test it by I say the joke to myself a few times, and then I'll say the joke to my husband as the kind of primary sounding board. And sometimes it's a joke to get his permission to say the joke. Like I have a joke in the special where I say my husband, he came out to me me as a bit non-binary. Yeah, that means he usually feels like a boy unless there's a bug in the house. And to me, that's a joke where I did ask his permission because I am talking about his gender identity and expression, but I'm also talking about some household duties and personal silly stuff. But it's fun.
1: So I learned little bits about you last night. We don't find out anything about your mom or about Mississippi until quite late in the show.
2: Yes.
1: So how do you plot the graph of getting to know Jay through a show like this one?
2: I think that because my first special that's on Disney Plus now has a bit more autobiographical stuff in the beginning, mm-hmm. I wanted to take a different approach with this one where I sort of give my opinions on a lot of things. And then in the second half of the hour, I reveal the Southern things. I reveal my brother and his job and my dad's passing and my mom.
1: Is your brother really a truck driver?
2: He really is a truck driver. He owns his own truck now. Congratulations, Mark. He recently purchased his first big rig.
1: Hello, Mark.
2: Yeah.
1: You have been mentioned on the BBC World Service.
2: He'll appreciate that.
1: Ah. Dumbest thoughts in the most brilliant way or the most brilliant thoughts in the dumbest way. Where do you think the best comedy actually lives, per the line above?
2: I love being able to be silly about things that seem educational, particularly when it comes to the animal facts section of the material.
1: Okay,
2: my favorite jokes is the giraffe joke, and I love the joke.
1: Could you tell the giraffe joke?
2: Oh, so the giraffe joke is that in Africa, 90% of male giraffes are gay in the sense that they are in bonded male pairs and they roam the Serengeti together doing what gay men do best, looking down on people.
1: It's sweet and clean.
2: And I love that joke because it's both true giraffe male, bull giraffes are sort of cast out of the harem and they roam the Serengeti. They usually have a bit of a life partner that they do show affection to physically, but then that also is a person that they just kind of like roam throughout life with. And it's a fun fact. I think it puts the idea that queerness is unnatural. It flips that on its head. It's a fun giraffe joke. It's silly. It's during my animal section. Next year, I want to write an entire hour that's based on animals. It comes from my love of just how humans are animals and animals do so many silly things.
1: Okay, but Jay, here's the other thing. You say the animal section, but in the early part of the show, we learn about a clownfish.
2: Yes.
1: What do you know about clownfish, Karen?
0: They look like clowns.
2: They're orange and yellow,
1: and?
2: But they're also, they can change sexes. Yes. So,
1: did you know this?
0: I did not.
1: Right.
2: Well, Disney left that part out of Finding Nemo. So the clownfish, they exist in groupings where there's one large breeding female and she gets to breed and lay eggs. And the second largest clownfish is the breeding male. And so after those two, there are non-breeding males primarily. And what happens is that when the female clownfish dies, the largest male, who was her breeding partner, goes through sex reassignment naturally and becomes the largest female breeding clownfish. And then the second in command largest male steps up and becomes her breeding partner. And
1: welcome to the Nature Hour on the BBC World Service. See, mind blowing, isn't it? Ah. The other thing is you used some translations between American English and UK English. But did you change anything bigger?
2: Well, there's one fun moment at the end that was a bit of live theater and live stand-up comedy where I do have a joke where I say, I talk about the construction of whiteness in America and how at one point whiteness was closing shop and they were basically pulling down the garage door of whiteness in America. But I caught myself and I said garage for the UK audience. Little moments like that. I also do have a few jokes that I'm working on this week that will kind of change and interplay. I have one about cultural appropriation from an American side visiting here that I do want to test out that I think is going to be pretty fun. But
1: can you try it on us now?
2: Oh, I want to say that the strongest willed American comes here and we hear these wonderful accents and we hear these wonderful tones and we hear these wonderful idioms and turn of phrase. And I don't think Americans get congratulated enough on not mimicking you all.
1: Oh, that's so interesting. Because we do it to you.
2: And we know how it feels, especially as a Black American. But it's fun because you'll see an American talk to a Brit, especially if they're talking to a cute one, where they will start talking to us in standard RP and we'll go, oh my gosh, I want to repeat what you're saying so bad, but I'm not going to because I'm respectful.
1: Jay Jordan, thank you for now.
2: Thank you, Nikki.
1: You're listening to The Arts Hour from the BBC World Service. I'm Nikki Beide. Regular Arts Hour listeners will have heard Nigerian-British comedian Ayoade Bangboye on our New Year comedy special back in January. Since then, she's become one of the stars of the British version of the legendary American comedy TV sketch show Saturday Night Live. Recently on the BBC, fellow comedian Kiri Pritchard-McLean asked Ayoade about her childhood spent between the UK and Nigeria and the boarding school that she attended in the Lake District. That's an area of green rolling hills in northern England.
15: Yeah, I went to boarding school in the Lake District. Yeah, that was a funny interlude. So basically, because I was born in London, I was here till I was like 7 years old, seven, eight. And then I went to Nigeria because my dad got a job and we all like moved out there. And then I was there till I was 15, but my parents wanted to stay. So we went to respective boarding schools. My brother went to boarding school in London and then me and my sister went to Cumbria.
1: Wow.
15: And it was a shock to the system, I would say. So Cumbria is quite different from Lagos.
1: Okay.
15: So it's not as similar as I sort of thought that there would be some things I could latch onto. But it just wasn't, it was stark.
16: I was wondering if that lived experience as a child naturally puts you on the outside, which I think is how you make a comedian. But also, all those places, one of the things I was struck by even watching your performances on various things is your extreme vocal dexterity when it comes to appropriating voices, accents, mannerisms.
15: That's been coming up a lot because it's this like international school thing, you know, when you just find your voice kind of like undulating between different like need states, I guess. And I know that when I'm getting a bit more passionate, I go to a bit more generalized Nigerian. And when I want to like really explain a point, then it becomes a bit more RP. So it's like this weird mix of things.
16: I love that. Yeah. I think I'm like that as well. When I'm drunk or angry, I definitely get Welsher.
15: Yeah, you know what I mean? You just sort of, I guess when you relax, I guess, and I when I started doing stand-up, I was doing it in an English, like a proper like RP accent. And I felt that was the only way to do it in that it would legitimize me. And I remember doing an experimental comedy night and I was doing stand-up with a PowerPoint and I was talking about dogs. And obviously white people love dogs,
10: yeah.
15: I think.
16: Yeah. We've been surveyed. Yeah,
15: you guys love dogs. So, and I was testing this new material. I was trying to figure out the relationship to dogs in the room, and we were all getting excited, and my accent started getting more and more Nigerian, and it felt like something clicked, but it was one of the best gigs of my life. And then I realised that it's probably easier for me to let my voice do what it needs to do.
16: Absolutely. Yeah. So your debut show that you did, you won Best Newcomer at the Edinburgh Comedy Awards. That is the biggest award that any new comedian can win. You're going back this year with a work in progress, but SNL UK, like SNL, 50-year brand, adored, you know, all over the world. They bring it to the UK. Everyone says it can never work.
15: Yeah.
16: You guys have the most incredible first series. What was it like to ride that roller coaster?
15: Oh, it was. Because I'm like maybe 4 or 5 years into comedy, so I'm coming off Edinburgh, and then all of a sudden I'm going into Television Centre and was going to do SNL UK inaugural cast, and I'm thinking, hello, what's happening here? So I was just trying to brace myself in my own head, and we sort of went into this machine thinking we've just got to have a giggle. And we were in there like giddy, like getting giddy every single day, which I think changed the dynamic for us internally. But the pressure was on. But I think we had to just focus on just getting it on its feet. And I think that was the magical part of it, because there's in my head, I mean, maybe it's a Nigerian in me. I was like, well, this is going to work out because it has to.
1: Ayoade Bangboye. My guests on today's Arts Hour are comedian Jay Jordan and cultural critic Karen Krasanovich. Saturday Night Live is an institution in America, Karen. How does the UK version compare?
0: I was afraid I thought, wow, they waited 50 years to do an SNL UK. I've been watching it, yes, for 50 years. Yes, I watched it when I was 35. and it is brilliant. The SNL is edgier, as SNL UK has more edge, takes more chances politically, and can actually land a sketch, which was always the problem with SNL over the many decades, although they are getting better.
1: You mean the SNL in America?
0: In the America, yes.
1: But you see, for me, statistically, if they only land two sketches, I'm happy. And in what ways do you code switch?
2: Oh, so I think that, like, as a Black American Southerner in New York, I'm sometimes code switching in and out of my sort of lazier, more Southern drawl. And like every now and then, if another person from the American South is there, every now and then they can start to slip out and go, wait a second, where y'all from? Like every now and then you can hear it creep up. I think there's also an element of like, if you're Black in professional settings where there's like a standard American dialect, or you're sort of like in spaces where not necessarily your Blackness isn't celebrated, but it's not primary, you can find yourself sort of shrinking parts of you, but then are you also shrinking the parts that would make you more interesting and funny? And what's that dance? So as a comic in America who happens to be Black, queer, and Southern, I feel sometimes on stage I'm speaking four different languages. I'm so sometimes I go, wait a second, everyone understands what I'm talking about, right? Y'all get this?
1: Karen, you code switch.
0: Yeah, I don't know how successfully, because there is this choice. Do I want to be American in the setting, or do I have a choice?
1: Yes.
0: or can I possibly be polite and shut up?
2: That's me at customs in a few days. I think that please and thank yous come back into the lexicon whenever I'm out of New York. New Yorkers, they do not have time for a please or a thank you ever. And Tom Holland was talking about this recently in an interview when he was portraying Peter Parker, Spider-Man, early in his career, when he'd be ordering somewhere for a scene. I think it'd be in a coffee shop, and he'd say, hello, please, may I have? And the director would go, that's not... It's, hey, can I have a...
1: Yeah, I'll get a...
2: Yeah.
0: Well, I'm from Chicago. We're still nice, but we're still fast.
2: Oh, yeah.
0: And we're loud, and we talk to everybody, and we eat everything.
2: Yes.
1: Thank you both. Finally, on today's Arts Hour, the Norwegian composer Ole Yellow is well known for his choral and solo piano works. Now based in America, where he also studied at the prestigious music academy, the Juilliard School in New York, he's released a new album of piano pieces called Ordinary. The BBC's Katie Derham asked him about the inspiration for the track Hurt.

0: All of the tracks on the album are inspired by photos by a Scottish artist called Liam Wong.
1: Right.
0: He's gotten pretty famous. He used to be a game designer, sort of sci-fi type games, but then he became a photographer of mostly late night, moody Tokyo. And I love like urban photography, especially when it's sort of neon and very kind of moody. And these are very kind of melancholic. So I've just found them very extremely inspiring because I love so much of what I love is Japanese art, like anime and especially sci-fi again. So yeah, Hurt is definitely, it's kind of the whole album is in the space, I think, between kind of melancholy and happiness in a way.
1: So listen, let's talk about this because you have these kind of like two quite distinct musical worlds in a way, don't you? Of the choral work, which, I mean, you're performed everywhere, but then the solo piano work as well, which is not a new thing, is it? I mean, you've been writing and playing piano from the start, right? So how do you divvy up your loves?
0: Yeah, it's definitely my two kind of main areas as a composer. Piano first, because that was always my instrument since I was a little kid, and I grew up kind of improvising from a very early stage. And then I started writing choral as I got my first classical composition teacher after high school in Norway. He kind of started me out on choral music, and I just couldn't stop writing for choral. I just loved it so much. And I grew up loving choral. As a kid, I was so into Handel and Brahms, especially. Mm. And so I really like being in those worlds. You know?
1: So what was your kind of breakout piece, do you think?
0: I think it will be Caritas, I think, which is an a cappella piece. One of my first, actually, that was from around 2000, I think. Publisher managed to get a couple of performances of it at something called the ACDA convention in America, which is every 2 years, which is such a big deal because almost the whole audience is just choral conductors.
1: Looking for new repertoire for their choir.
0: Yeah, exactly. Yeah. So that was a really big deal for me.
2: The music of Ole Yellow. That's it for this week's Arts Hour. Thank you for your ears. And thank you to both my guests, Jay Jordan and Karen Krasanovich. For now, from me, Nikki Thady, studio managers Tim Heffer and Kira Golightly, and producers Nikki Paxman and Kieran Birmingham, see you next week.
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3: I got a mixtape for you.
5: My name is I. I'm from the Outer Sunset. And my mixtape is A Great Design by Black Marble. They're based in Brooklyn and apparently in the genre of cold wave, which, funnily enough, whenever I listen to this song, I feel like a gush of like this just cool air just surrounds me. I can just go out and look at people and look at the city and just sort of devour it. Like how minimal it is, but just evokes so much emotions, like of loving and wonder, and also of realization that everything that I'm looking at is finite.

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1: I'm Maria Hinojosa. Next time on Latino USA, flipping Texas. We follow two Democratic contenders trying to change the politics of the state. One of them is from South Texas and a Tejano superstar, Bobby Pulido. The other is Gina Hinojosa, running to become the next governor.
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4: 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I'm your host, Jeff Hayden, but tonight I'm not going to play host. There's three of us. We're going to be talking, and it's just a conversation. We're talking tonight about cryptocurrency. We've revisited it before several times over the last years. But the evolution, what we have now, is anybody's guess, and that's what we're going to talk about. Exactly what is it? How did we get here? Where are we? I have two guests that are going to be joining me tonight, but our most important guest is all of you. So give us a call. Our phone number here is 415-841-4134. Again, that's 415-841-4134. If you're outside of the San Francisco Bay Area, call us toll-free at 866-798-8255. That's 866-798-8255. And of course, bear in mind, we're not selling anything. We're not advising anything. We're not offering to sell or buy cryptocurrency or really anything for that matter. We're just here to chat it out, educate, inform, and maybe entertain when you realize just how close to the line we are. But we can't provide any legal investment advice, and nobody else here can. So give us a call. Share your thoughts. Maybe you can educate us. Again, the number here is 415-841-4134. If you're outside of the Bay Area, call us toll-free, 866-798-8255. And sitting here with me, one of my guests, Dean Johnson. We know him. He is an Emmy-nominated NBC legal analyst, political analyst. And tonight, he's here to chat it up about crypto. Dean, welcome.
5: Hey, thank you, Jeff. You know, it's great to be back. I've had a bit of an absence from Your Legal Rights, and I've missed it. In case your listeners are wondering,
4: you've paid your penitence. You're back. You're okay.
5: Yeah. I've been off on my own

0: Prime and Netflix. The long-term listeners may remember that he's been here for our earlier conversations about crypto. He was an investor and contributor to several DeFi and tokenization projects and is a member of Pleaser DAO, the crypto collective that famously acquired Wu-Tang Clan's one-of-a-kind album for nearly $5 million. More recently, he's been an angel investor and advisor to startups across the creator platforms and AI. And I'd like to welcome you, Chris, but I've got two things to say to you before we get into our conversation. First of all, I'd just like to say how honored my wife and I were to be invited to the installation of your son as an Eagle Scout last Sunday. That was just a very touching and truly all-American ceremony. And I understand this is a family tradition that not only is your son an Eagle Scout, but you were an Eagle Scout, your father was an Eagle Scout, and your grandfather was an Eagle Scout. And that's truly an all-American family tradition, and we admire it greatly. The second thing I want to say is, seriously? Wu-Tang Clan? you never know who your friends are. And you've never offered to play the album for us. How about next time you come on, you bring the disc, we'll put it in the disc player, and we'll use it for an opening theme.
1: We can definitely get some samples in here. Thank you so much, Dean, for all of that. First, it was an honor to have you and Linda there at the Eagle Court of Honor. It's been an important part of my family, obviously, for a long time, and I just, you know, it's been awesome for me to see this, you know, this teenager be into things like hiking and camping and these like very, you know, in person, hands on, old school kinds of things. And he's learned a lot in the program, and the kid starts his senior year of high school tomorrow, so it's a pretty cool sort of couple of rites of passage for him happening. So honored to have you guys be a part of it.
0: Little piece of trivia for your son. I know that he is really into filmmaking and very good at it. And one little piece of trivia that I happen to know is that among those Eagle Scouts who are astronauts and presidents and athletes, there was one pretty good filmmaker, a guy named Steven Spielberg. So maybe your son is joining the ranks of the greats.
1: That's pretty good. They had Spielberg came and did a. I know we're getting off of a tangent, but a fun fact though, Spielberg back in the day went to the Scout Jamboree and he taught the filmmaking merit badge to some of the first Scouts to get it, which I was not able to be one of those Scouts, but pretty cool. Cooler than Wu-Tang Clan, Dean. I don't know. Maybe
0: there is nothing cooler than Wu-Tang Clan. So let's get down to
2: let me ask a question, though, Dean. You skipped over the obvious questions. First and foremost, Chris, you invested in that album and bought it. And tonight we're talking about investments. Tell us about that investment. How'd that work out for you?
1: It's a wild one. So I'm a member of PleaserDAO. PleaserDAO is a collective of investors and artists that really formed out of, you know, crypto communities, but it really formed with this shared passion of people that really believe in art and supporting artists, and including supporting artists who take risks. And so there's this Wu-Tang Clan album called Once Upon a Time in Shaolin that was created by Wu-Tang Clan as really kind of a statement on the record industry and sort of an experiment where they created it more like a traditional piece of visual art, where it's like a one-of-one thing to be purchased and enjoyed by, you know, by a person, or to just exist into one place, like you would buy like a Van Gogh or something. And yada, yada, yada, it ended up in the hands of that Martin Shkreli guy. Remember that dude, the pharma bro? And so then, because of all the things that went down with that character, it ended up in the hands of the Department of Justice. And so PleaserDAO, this collective that we would pool, it still exists, but we were particularly active a few years back and would pool money and buy interesting

0: things, not just crypto things. And so pooled money and bought it from the DOJ. And literally, this amazing human, Jameis Johnson, rest in peace. He's sadly no longer with us, but he, it's documented. I can send you guys a link, or we can include it in a follow-up. But he made a journey down to pick up the album from the DOJ, and then as part of that, established a relationship with the RZA and Wu-Tang Clan, and have done some listening parties and done some experiments in making it available to more folks in terms of fractional ownership. But I would say, as far as an investment, TBD on the ROI. The collective have done some experiments in, like I mentioned, in listening parties and things, but before one of those crypto crashes, we had very ambitious, but I think amazing and doable plans to put together this activation for people to come and experience the record. We were talking to folks that had worked on things like the Netflix Stranger Things experience, or these sort of in-person, sort of deeply produced experiential things. We wanted to build this like circa 1993 Staten Island experience, where you come up out of the subway into a city block and you get to experience the record. Anyways, hasn't happened yet, but absolutely still could. And I actually think it's these kinds of things, this bringing interesting art into, into these IRL, like in-person experiences for folks, is sort of where it's at. And it's not surprisingly, it's a piece of what I'm working on nowadays. So it all comes back to Wu-Tang Clan, guys.
1: And it always does. I can't help but ask, is the music any good?
0: It's a great record.
1: Really?
0: I mean, I graduated high school in 1992, and so I am a like in terms of Wu-Tang Clan fandom, I like that sort of 36 Chambers era, that early mid-90s stuff. And it feels a lot like that era. So it's it flows like their music from that era. And there is just something special to listening to something that, has this sort of story behind it. Even if there's
1: Sure.
0: parts of the story that are maybe a little polarizing, it's an interesting piece of history.
1: Yeah, it sounds like the underlying theme is something that you guys are trying to deal with, which is the method of distribution in the record industry.
0: That's right. That's
1: Yeah.
0: right.
1: Yeah.
0: Which
1: I mean,
0: is a thing.
1: that's sort of what Sparkhouse is all about, right?
0: That's right. Yeah. I mean, we can certainly get into that a little bit if you'd like.
1: Tell us a little bit about that, because from what little I've learned about this so far, it sounds like Sparkhouse would be one of those applications that kind of rides along on the tech that came out of crypto.
0: Yeah, it's interesting, and I was thinking about it, in advance of coming back on the show with you guys tonight. Given that, in episodes past, I was like the crypto guy and coming in and working in crypto. And I think, it, in some ways, nothing has changed in the sense that I've always been a big advocate of and had real passion for emerging technologies that break down barriers, reduce the number of middlemen. And provide, direct ownership to people, very much including people who create things like art and music. And so in one sense, those same values apply very much to what I'm working on at Sparkhouse. On the other hand, I definitely no longer describe myself as somebody who works in crypto, and we can break down all the reasons why. There are some, but that industry has just gone so far afield from the reasons that I and so many others got into it about a decade ago. And for me, it just sort of proved fruitless. And I sort of reached a point where I felt like if I was going to be working on these kinds of problems, there were better ways to do it while still upholding those values. And it doesn't mean I'm not anti-crypto now, and I do actually think there'll be some applications for that technology eventually in what we're doing. But in the meantime, I've found sort of a better like better paths to doing what we're doing. And so, briefly, what we're building in Sparkhouse is a human layer of the music industry. And it's a platform and community for music makers. And I define music makers really broadly as anybody involved in making music happen, right? So there's folks that are writing and producing songs. There's obviously folks that are performing songs, but then there's all of the engineers and producers that bring them to life. And then there's a whole bunch of really important surrounding supporting casts, right? Managers and journalists and podcasters and all this stuff. And Sparkhouse is built for all of these people. We are starting IRL again in real life, in person, by building out a beautiful space in a 99-year-old building in Los Angeles. It's the United Artists Building, which
1: Oh,
0: United
1: nice.
0: Artists formed by Charlie Chaplin and Mary Pickford, really as a response to the film industry of yesteryear, right? And a place for independent artists to come do their thing. And so we had the opportunity to start building what we wanted to build there. And so we're literally building out a physical space. Come through. I have that's phase one is open today. I have a bar and cafe in downtown LA. But we're building in studios and we're building in places for come in people to come in and create and then come in for mentorship and community building and all kinds of things. And then we extend that out. We extend that out from that sort of in-person base. We extend it out online to build a community online and engage folks from all over the world in helping, other folks, with their creativity. And so there's an ethos that I share with the things I worked on, back in the crypto space, but it's really just focused on whatever technology can best help us support artists and support a real community of real humans.
1: I
0: Let me
1: want to
0: take
1: get
0: this.
1: more into that, but we have a caller, I think.
2: Yes, let me take this call from Metasol in San Francisco. You're on the air. Welcome to Your Legal Rights.
3: Right. Thank you very much for taking my call. Tutorial. My ignorance here, I think that some of them might be backed by actual currency and others aren't. Just sort of a basis of how this all works, I really sort of appreciate it tonight.
2: So we got most of what you said toward the end. The beginning of what you said was broken up, but
3: Oh.
2: I'll give you a chance to ask it again. But it sounds like what you're looking for is really an understanding of what crypto is, how you know what's more stable and secure versus what's less so, and what's backed, what's either government backed or backed by currency or the like.
3: That is correct. Thank you so much for re-saying my question. I'd appreciate that.
2: I'm glad we got it right. Let me start, throw this back at Chris. And Marisol, you're welcome to stay on the line if you'd like. But let me start with Chris. Tell us a little bit about what crypto really is.
0: Yeah, thank you, Marisol, for the call, and I think, yeah, it's something that people hear about and maybe hey, they have different ideas or no idea what the heck it is. So very much appreciate you calling in and asking. Cryptocurrency is a it's a digital currency or virtual money, and the way that it was designed is basically the to have a way for there to be a let's call it the equivalent to like coins and bills, but that could be passed to people digitally and could be done so in a way that didn't rely on any sort of centralized entity like a bank or a big company or anybody else to sort of stand in the middle of people and their money and getting their money from one place to another. So they're built on these things called blockchains, which is let's just think of it as a sort of a like a different kind of a computer server or a network, but designed to make it really easy for folks to send money from one place to another. And I think maybe one of the ways to think about it is sort of some of the earliest use cases. Or if you think about even today, if you want to send money cross-border, for example, right? If you have friends in Europe or other parts of the world and you want to send them money, or if you want to send a large transaction from your bank to somewhere else, there's a bunch of friction in there. Some of it for good reason with security, others for other reasons. But it's actually hard, slow, and cumbersome in many cases to get value from one place to another. And so crypto is designed in part or utilized in part to make those things easier. How much it's sort of realized that vision, I think, is very much up for debate. But in your question, you mentioned some of these things being sort of backed by real dollars, and that is one case, one use case, one area of product market fit that I do think it's fair to say that where crypto has found some success. is there are things called stable coins where these organizations will take real money, real dollars or euros or other currencies, and they will hold it in a bank, and then they will issue digital currencies against that. And then those digital currencies can be used for sort of faster transactions and things. You'll start to see things like AI agents being able to spend digital currencies and sort of get, you know, instant transactions and all that kind of stuff. And so, you know, some of these sort of use cases can be, you know, can actually be achieved. And I think that's sort of one of the places where crypto has found some success. And then there's a whole other world of crypto that we would call like the casino, which is this whole idea of all this sort of speculative gambling nonsense, really, that I think has sort of taken away taken a lot of the air out of the room for what many folks, certainly for me, were, you know, when we worked in the industry, were sort of trying to work on. But that's we can go deeper at another time. But hopefully that helps a little bit trying to answer your question.
3: Yes, it does. It explains the digital currency and how it functions and practicality. So I appreciate that very much. And thank you so much. And I loved your show. And thanks. All right.
2: Thank you so much.
0: Thank you.
2: You know, I did get a text from a caller who is asking really the purpose of cryptocurrency. I mean, is there a purpose for it beyond either laundering money or avoiding the IRS?
0: Let's go. I love this question because, you know, I'm somebody that's been aware of crypto for a decade, for 10 years, and at times have been really passionate about trying to get it adopted because I believed that there were real valuable use cases that are far afield from, you know, any sort of nefarious criminal stuff and actually could serve to you know, support like decentralized things being built, more fair ways of owning things being built. And I, you know, if you think about even just very recent conversations about AI, there's talk about decentralized way of making these things public goods. And it's some of those same kinds of concepts of what I really thought that the crypto could do. But, you know, you hear me talking in the past tense. And I was sharing with Jeff and Dean prior to coming on air, you know, I was chatting with a couple of my friends that I used to work on crypto projects with, and one of them said, and I really share these feelings, but one of these guys said that, you know, they have a lot of regrets, and one of them is putting so much energy into crypto because for all the good we thought we would do so far, there's really only two places for product market fit. One is the casino. And then the other is a tool for governments and big banks when he's referring to stable coins. And so it's maybe a little cynical, but I think he's not wrong. And it's not like it's all over. But so far, a decade in, I think the only use cases that I think really objectively have seen any traction are those two. And the casino piece, I think, is kind of a joke in the same way. You know, the sort of like the fringe ends of prediction markets are too, is why I'm excited about some of the things that Dean is working on that are of higher quality. But yeah, I once upon a time I would have given a different answer, but I don't know. I don't know what the point of it all is. I would still love to see it become something. I still have the same values of, you know, decentralization and ownership, but I feel like humans, certainly that industry, can't get out of their own greedy way. And everything's just sort of keeps coming back to speculation and casino.
1: Yeah, you know, there are some limited use cases. We talked about this years ago. Oddly enough, in the third world, where you encounter not so stable currencies in various kleptocracies, that people are adopting digital currencies as currency because it's insulated to a large extent from inflation. It facilitates cross-border transactions and so on. It's not, you know, it hasn't swept the world yet, but in certain places, there is a real genuine use case for it as currency.
0: Sure.
1: But then you say there, as you say, there's this whole other world where it's nothing but it's its own casino. It's a game of speculation, and people are trading cryptocurrency just for the sake of trading cryptocurrency.
2: When we spoke earlier about crypto, we mentioned that some of the info was obtained or stored on the cloud. And I have a text I received from Frank who said, I'm sure it's all saved in some cloud, but what if it's a beautiful day without a cloud in the sky? Where is it housed? I don't know if Frank understands what you mean when you say the cloud.
0: It's a great question, actually. It's funny. We were talking, who was I talking to the other day? Like once upon a time, we thought that everything would be up in satellites, and it's like literally up in the clouds. And now it's, data centers, in big fields. We should at some point, sorry, I'll throw a parking lot item out there for us. Let's talk later about the environmental impact of crypto and that whole conversation, which was a previous topic. That in the context of AI would be fun. But back to the question. The cloud, right? Old man yells at the cloud. I think that, you know, this, and I described, you know, thinking about blockchains as sort of, you know, sort of a different kind of storage. I mean, there is something really important about the way that they're designed, is that they are decentralized, meaning there is no one place where somebody could go pull the plug and turn it off, or cover up the sun, or, you know, cover up the lens like it was a flock camera or something, right? There's no way for somebody to go sort of unplug it. It's this like massively redundant system where there's a copy of this ledger that's kept, and the system over time gets more and more integrity. And it's a really sort of, like, from a security perspective, is a novel setup, where it's not directly subject to things like I don't know, Cloudflare or AWS or somebody going down. So it's like I said, I'm not the guy that's out there saying that, like, crypto is the future and we should replace all of our systems with it. But from something like that, from a security perspective, it's actually pretty interesting tech, even if it's not really used for that today.
2: Let me jump in and take a call from Raymond, calling up from San Luis Rey. Raymond, you're on the air. Yeah, welcome to Your Legal Rights.
4: Thank you for taking the call. I had a couple questions. Do you remember Colonial Pipeline and the situation where they were hacked and shut down with ransomware?
0: Oh yeah, it was like there was some, like, Bitcoin was involved in some way, right? Or somebody, or there was some sort of crypto element.
4: $30 million in crypto to turn it back on, and they ended up paying the ransom. And my question to you is, with regards to cryptocurrency, there's a lot of bad people that play in the crypto arena for purposes of hiding money, of laundering money, of avoiding taxes. And I know not everybody that plays in that, on that field is bad, but there's a lot of bad actors in the game. So what happens to me if I have money and I put money into crypto, and then my, wherever I, you know, Google password manager or whatever stores my password, and they lose it, they get breached, whatever. What happens to my money? I can't get back in there.
0: Well, I think so. Yeah. So there were sort of a couple of pieces. You have sort of a statement on bad actors, and then I guess a question about security of your account. I guess maybe we'll start with the security one. I would say don't put money in crypto that you're not willing to lose. I think both from a speculation perspective, right, where many are volatile, and whether you're intending to get into the casino or not, getting into something with volatile price movement is that. So, you know, outside of stable coins, it's sort of buyer beware, and that's even aside from any kind of vulnerability. It's just there's sort of the risk of fluctuating currency price. And then, yeah, you know, they've put together systems to make it easier for folks to get access to things like crypto wallets. But then, to your point, they're using these centralized services, password services, and stuff, which have vulnerabilities. So, yeah, absolutely. Like, you can be socially engineered, or and/or systems can be hacked, and you can lose your money in, you know, in a similar way to a bank, but with less protections. So, yeah, I would say if you're very confident in your security, if you are somebody that can understand how completely, like, self-custodied wallets can work, then do it, and you're completely safe. But otherwise, using any kind of
4: Don't say
0: centralized
4: that.
0: system is risky.
4: Yeah, I don't
1: Yeah,
4: think
1: pretty much.
4: anything's completely safe.
1: Now, rule number one of crypto, back up your password. There have been all sorts of horror stories about people whose laptops were stolen and they didn't have a backup for their crypto password. If you don't, that crypto money is gone.
2: That one hits close to home. That happened to a very close friend who had a laptop stolen, did not have a backup, and that was much of the retirement fund. You're listening to
1: Oof.
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5: 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It's 6:30 and you're listening to Your Legal Rights as we return now with your host, Jeff Hayden.
2: So interesting that I'm getting hit with lots of questions from folks that don't want to ask them on the air. But this is a question, Chris, I don't know if I could throw this to you if there's a lot going on there, but maybe for a topic of all of our conversations. If Bitcoin or others succeed long term, this listener wants to know what the financial system will look like 20 years from now. I don't know if he's limiting it to crypto or if he's also wondering about fiat currency. What will the financial systems of the future look like?
0: Yeah, as you mentioned, it's sort of, you know, it's you could interpret the question a couple of different ways. So I'll give maybe two flavors of this, and I think because both answers are true. You know, if you think about it in terms of cryptocurrency as a digital currency, and this is more of the stablecoin path, right? So shifting to where like fiat-backed cryptocurrencies become, you know, more and more of the norm. And these are the places where we've seen most of the activity, where, you know, bigger banks and others have gotten involved. There are things like ETFs and things, but the biggest use cases seem to be in stable coins, which is just really, it's just a different way to transmit a dollar or a euro or a yen, right? And I think in a lot of ways, I think there's a lot of good things that could come if that actually took hold and could, you know, it could work over the long term. Things just get They get way more efficient. They get way cheaper, right? I can send Dean, you know, money sort of as fast as I could on Venmo, but without the sort of the platform limitations and risks of being on Venmo, and then I can send money cross border. And there's obviously a whole slew of questions that opens up about, you know, money going cross-border and who's doing it and all those kinds of things. It's a can of worms. But from a financial system perspective, I think that is one place where you could see some of the benefits that people had hoped to bring to banking by making things more efficient. Now, mind you, I put all that emphasis on my some, because these things are all run by banks and governments anyways. So it's, you know, it's not like it's not money for the people. It's not opening up some, you know, like playground of, it's not democratizing.
2: Well, let me stop you there for a minute, because I think I want to get a little deeper dive into what you're about to say. One of the things that prompted us to have this show are some of the current events, and I've walked people through some of those events of the last couple of years in the website. Go to kalw.org, and we walked it through from the Wild West to securities regulation to both presidential candidates chasing after crypto investors looking for a crypto vote, until finally, within the last year, President Trump's family started their own cryptocurrency to trade, which apparently isn't backed with a whole lot. And the last I heard, the investors were almost treating it like a gift, and the family made an awful lot of money. And that feeds into the last question that was sent to me. Are cryptocurrencies actually democratizing finance, or they're creating a new generation of insiders?
0: Yeah, I mean, I think the Trump stuff is a great example of like multiple simultaneously horrible things, right? I mean, it's he had what do they call it? Shoot, I'm rusty on my terminology. A valueless utility token. That's it. That's what, you know, so many of these systems, including systems that I worked on back in the day, right, were designed around the use of a utility token. You have to buy a specific token to be able to use systems, which in itself is not a bad design. The place where things break down is when you start speculating on the value of those things. And there's one way of speculating. It's like, oh, I think this system's going to be used a bunch, so I'll buy this token and then resell it later, which is a reasonable way of looking at it. Or, as you mentioned, it's, oh, I can curry good favor from somebody by buying a bunch of this token, or I know some news is going to come out. Anyways, all the speculative stuff. And I think, you know, without even getting into the, you know, an elected political official doing these things and what all of that means, just from a, you know, from a consumer business perspective, it illustrates so much of what's broken about crypto. It's like this like allure of coming in and making a bunch of money or getting a bunch of things that I think certainly for the average Joe who participated in any of these things, they came out behind because they were not insiders. So I think whoever asked that question, I think is pretty spot on, at least in use cases like this, right? The blanket things are sort of tough to speak to, but absolutely in these things, it's like just another way for the folks who are truly inside to gain. And then the consumer that's way outside loses. But another category of folks who really also lose big is folks who think that they're on the inside, that are doing things like paying for special access to, you know, the chats and the things to find out news before it comes out.
2: Or kind of sounds like a pyramid scam.
0: It's garbage. It's garbage, man. So, you know, yeah, I have a pretty cynical view of this because, you know, what started with so many folks, I think, genuinely wanting to democratize finance, you know, so far is just very heavy. As I've said a couple times, but I think it's very true, it's very heavy casino, and it's kind of a shame.
1: Yeah, I think the questioner shows great insight. He or she is asking, is this democratized finance, or is this just a tool for the insiders and the powers that be? My answer is yes. That it's both. And this is a pattern we have seen with many, many, many online innovations. I mean, the internet itself was once hailed as, you know, the tool for disintermediation, for allowing small businesses to connect directly with their end users and so on. Social media was once seen, Mark Zuckerberg touted it as, you know, a means of global communication and connectedness, and inevitably, these innovations get somehow co-opted by the powers that be and overwhelmed by greed and the opportunities for money making, and they lose their original vision. And I think we're seeing that dramatically in the world of crypto. I mean, the idea was, crypto was started during the Great Recession as a way to have an alternative currency. Now we see that it's become a tool of, you know, the Trump family, and politicians, and even Joe Biden on the other side of the aisle, if you will, talked about, let's have a centralized government-run cryptocurrency, which defeats the whole purpose. It's exactly the opposite of the idea that animated the inventor of Bitcoin and the people who followed it.
2: And that kind of brings us back full circle to another listener who asked if this isn't just another way for people to avoid paying taxes. You're listening to Your Legal Rights on KALW 91.7 FM, San Francisco Bay Area. I'm Jeff Hayden. Joining me is NBC legal and political analyst Dean Johnson and Web3 investor, consultant Chris Eberle. We're talking tonight about cryptocurrency. What happened? If you have questions for my guests, our phone number is 415-841-4134. That's 415-841-4134. If you're outside of the San Francisco Bay Area, call us toll-free at 866-798-8255. That's 866-798-8255. You can call regarding any question on tonight's topic. We may have an answer. We're not selling anything. We're just talking with you. Feel free, give us a call. Don't have to jump into the point we may be in our conversation. And I did get a very interesting question. What would cause the crypto industry to fail or to simply become irrelevant?
0: I think it's a great question. And I mean, I would say I'm of two minds of this. One, I don't think it's going to completely go away. I think if anything, the stable coins as just one use case, I think are enough to give it life, at least for the foreseeable future. And at the same time, I would say it's failing as far as I'm concerned. It's not dead by any stretch, but it is failing, and it's failing because the industry can't get out of its own way because of greed and this casino thing. And I know I mentioned that like five times. Let me give a real tangible example. Let's talk about Coinbase for a second, right? Coinbase has been referred to as sort of the AOL of crypto, right? The like crypto with training wheels, and it's where a ton of people, myself included, bought their very first crypto, right? And it's been this onboarding platform and a place to store, and they've done a ton for the industry, and I think they've done a lot of really good things, and for a long time, I sort of had my eggs in the Coinbase basket, so to speak, in terms of thinking that they would be one of the forces that would help us see through this next generation of real software, real platforms, real apps and utility for crypto. And they launched their own blockchain called Base. I put a bunch of effort in with projects that I had invested in and consulted with them on that platform. And I'll oversimplify in the interest of time here, but they had the opportunity to really make a lot of these changes, and all they did was just turn everything into a casino. They had this decentralized social network. They wanted to lure real creatives to use this network, and it's a thing that I know a thing or two about, right? My job at Facebook and Instagram was literally to bring more and more public figures and creatives onto those apps, right? And I'm not usually an I told you so guy, but I had conversations with senior folks at Coinbase about what they were trying to do with their app. And they wanted to make every single post into essentially a token that you would speculate on. It's kind of a weird concept, but every single post could be an individual thing that could be bet on. And I said, I was right. I said, no real creative is ever going to want to do that. They're not going to want to have people speculating on their content. They just want to make great content. Anyways, they've shuttered that project and sort of had their tail between their legs. But I think it's just the latest example of the industry kind of, when in doubt, let's just go to the casino. When in doubt, let's get folks on crypto Twitter speculating about something. And so you know, if it fails, it get out of its own way on those things, but I don't think it'll ever go away.
2: I did get an interesting question from a listener who we alluded to earlier. We didn't actually ask the question, but the laptop that was stolen. Where did the wealth go? If nobody knows how to get into the account, does the wealth just disappear?
0: It's a good question. The way I look at it, the wealth for that person disappears, right? If your key's gone, and it was self-held, then yeah, you're screwed unless there was some other way unless you had a backup of some sort. Then the wealth for you disappeared. There is an argument that the wealth for everybody else went up a little bit because the total supply of that coin, the effective total supply just dropped a little bit, right? There's less today than there were yesterday because those can never be retrieved, right? And you can't print more of them. That's one of the things that's interesting about crypto, right? You can't print more, which if folks don't know, like one of the things that happens in this and other countries is they just print more money at times. There's regulations around how you do it, but there can be more, and that's part of what leads to. But whatever, we can talk about inflation another time. But yeah, there's an argument that the value for everybody else went up a little bit when yours got lost. But you're toast if you lose yours, which is why I said what I said earlier about security. I don't know if I ever showed you guys. I know there's no video for the listeners, but I keep on my desk still a $10 trillion Zimbabwe note. This is an actual piece of cash to show what can happen with extreme inflation and corruption and sort of the downside of centralized things. I used to keep it as a sort of a reminder of why I was working on what I'm working on, and now it's sort of a relic of those times. But it is interesting, right? They literally got to the point where they printed $10 trillion bills because the currency was devalued so massively that that was a a denomination that needed to exist.
2: And I thought I was doing well with 10,000 Iraqi dinars, which was at the time worth about $4.50.
1: Yeah, there's a great story about an American who was visiting Nigeria, and he was having dinner with several Nigerians, and one of them said, "Have you ever met a trillionaire?" And he said, "No." And he said, "Well, you're sitting at a table full of trillionaires. Of course, here it's a trillion Nigerian dollars, and a candy bar costs 500,000 Nigerian dollars. So being a trillionaire is not that big a deal." Interestingly enough, it's nations like that where cryptocurrency has found its use case and has become tremendously successful.
2: That reminds me, well, I'll hold that story till we're off the air. So I guess the real question that's left is how we got here. It seems that there was so much excitement for close to 15 years about cryptocurrency. And first it was like the Wild West and people jumped on board. And then they started to regulate it and people jumped on board. And then we had candidates fighting, each trying to get the vote, the support of the crypto investors. And then suddenly one prevails and starts selling crypto. And at each of these stages, everyone jumps on board. Now, it's pretty much no longer regulated. The president nominated a head of the SEC who is pro-crypto and has basically taken apart the regulations. The president himself is selling crypto. And suddenly it's like the air left the balloon. Am I reading that right?
1: Yeah, I think you got it right. And I can break this down to one word, and it's a big word. It's disintermediation. And Chris was talking about it a little while ago in his project. The idea, as I take it, is to put the musicians in touch with the end users ultimately and get the music out there without the intermediation of giant record companies. The same is true of social media. The idea was to put people in direct communication with one another. Amazon and retail sales on the internet. The idea was to let small businesses get directly in touch with their end users. It just hasn't worked out that way. The people in power like to get in there and they like to be the middleman. And with cryptocurrency, the middleman is the government. They had the monopoly on currency. And the fact that somebody else could create something that people would recognize as currency just couldn't be tolerated among governments. And that's why initially the crypto producers of cryptocurrency were called counterfeiters, and then they were called security traders and so on. And eventually the desire for greed and power gets in there. And I just, you know, my question for Chris, who's spent a career in this kind of enterprise, is there any way to stop that? Do you see that? Do you see a remedy for that anywhere?
0: Yeah, I mean, Mr. True. I, you know, I've spent my career in what I would call like emerging technology, right?
1: Yep.
0: I mean, very briefly, but for context for listeners, so they know who this maybe jaded sounding guy is. Although I am pound for pound an optimist most of the time. You know, my first real job, my first big corporate job was at AOL like a gajillion years ago, right? And that was the internet. And then I had some great experiences at startups and learned a ton. And then I went to Facebook and Instagram, which was, you know, Web 2.0, right? But it was, you know, over a decade ago when you could still argue that those were cool places to work. No offense to some of my friends that still work there. You know, a stint at Netflix, and then a bunch of work in crypto, and you know, the term we don't really hear much anymore, this sort of Web 3, and it's kept going, right? Nowadays, I think a lot about AI, both in the context of music and otherwise, and I'm just a student of emerging tech, really, and I love it, and I love to learn, and I think, you know, I think, you know, sort of like I touched on earlier, I think the ethos of what attracted a lot of folks to working on crypto, of, you know, challenging the way that systems are owned and governed, and finding ways to connect more, you know, have more direct connection around value. That won't go away, and I think you can argue with a straight face that there has been some really good work done by that industry to fight those things. I am now a believer that because it involves money so closely, I don't think you can get past human greed, and the power of gambling addiction, the power of gambling, you know, the dopamine and whatever. I think that force is just too strong. I think everything comes back to gambling. I think there's always a little part of you know, virtually everybody working on crypto that's like, ooh, but we're also just going to get rich. I'm working on this big thing, and there's all this great, you know, there, it's a noble cause, and I'm holding a bunch of these tokens, and I'm hoping I'm going to get rich off these things. And it's just always that allure. And I think Jeff, a few minutes ago, you summed up where this is all gone. I think basically perfectly. I think the simultaneously taking away the regulation that was holding up the industry, but then having the most massive display of like speculative nonsense that you could possibly, like, bigger than I ever could have imagined happened, just sort of swept the leg, when instead of folks just being able to go build cool stuff that was sort of needlessly held back by regulation, and now it's just like, oh my God, it's just this, I can't think of a non-curse word way of saying it, this S show of a casino in a speculative world. And, you know, we'll see the same thing happen in Polymarket and Kalshi and all of those things too, right? People just can't help but gamble.
1: Yeah, so the question, I mean, your project sounds like a great project for the music space. In a lot of ways, liberating the musicians and the creative people that we all love, who in many ways have been oppressed and suppressed by the music industry. What happens when it gets big, when it gets successful, when the big production companies come to you and say, okay, here's $1 billion, $2 billion, $5 billion for your idea? Do you say no and walk away?
0: It's a great question. I'll say a couple of things. One, if there's a liquidity event for Sparkhouse, it's going public. It's putting it in the hands of and the hands of the public versus the hands of a corporation or a you know big private owner. At the same time, I would say something that I very much learned in crypto, and I think whatever people may have thoughts about this, but I stand by it, is you can go after the big dogs and try to do something on your own. I think that's great and that's noble. And then I think there's the reality of picking your spots and doing that while simultaneously building a business that can work. And what that means for Sparkhouse is that, you know, we're in an age of AI music, right, where any idiot can just prompt a song on Suno and then apparently burn or press vinyl with their ridiculous, you know, inside joke songs or whatever. You can tell how I feel about that. But, you know, anybody can make a song. It's important that real music makers learn how to distinguish themselves as humans. They learn how to actually utilize the tools to make real music, all these kinds of things. We're a home base for humans that are trying to make music happen, that are a part of that happening. Some of what we do is actually helping them navigate the real world as it exists today. AI is here. How do you think about it? How do you use it? The label system is very real. How do you think about it? How do you use it? If you're going to be a touring musician, you're going to end up in places where you bump up against Live Nation and Ticketmaster. How do you navigate that? Right? We help people navigate those things. And we're working on accelerators, other more innovative things, different equity structures for rising artists that will have the opportunity to challenge the way that this system works. And that's what gets me excited. It's doing those things together. I was literally at an event last night in Los Angeles with some big record label executives and talking to them in a really friendly way, because I'm not like everything I'm doing is against them. It's trying to ultimately help artists, which everybody in the industry should be trying to do. So I think it's doing it with some perspective.
2: We do have one last caller who's on the line. Pete from Florida. You're on your legal rights, but we're within the last minute.
6: Okay, quick question. Does Warren Buffett own crypto coins? You like the idea being like, if he's not doing it, I don't trust it. If he doesn't trust it, I'm not going to trust it.
2: I do know this much. If he bought it, he holds it.
1: I happen to know that Warren Buffett has publicly said that he thinks crypto is a complete scam. So I assume he doesn't own anything.
2: So yeah, let me give a follow-up question to that. We're within the last minute. You develop enough confidence that you want to invest a small amount in crypto. Do you treat it like a security? Is it like a regular investment? Is it gambling? Is there any likelihood it just depreciates to zero at some point?
0: I think it's gambling. Like very much not financial advice, including because I'm pretty out of the game these days. But there's an argument to be made for something like Bitcoin continuing to have value and maybe having points where it can go up again. But at the end of the day, it's gambling, right? There's argument for the reasons these systems exist, but just like the World Liberty Financial or whatever it's called, like these tokens don't. They don't hold any intrinsic value. You're not going to get a dividend.
2: And that's going to be the last word. You've been listening to Your Legal Rights on KALW 91.7 FM, San Francisco Bay Area. And tonight, we've once again revisited our discussion of cryptocurrency. Our guest tonight, I should say our co-panelists tonight, have been Web3 investor and consultant Chris Eberle and NBC legal and political analyst Dean Johnson. And a moment to chat about next week's show. We're very much looking forward to it. We're talking about the future of the Democratic Party. Joining me next week will be Dean Johnson, Brent Turner, Richard Painter, who you've heard from before, Christine Pelosi, and Evan Barker, who was the party's number one fundraiser until she became so disillusioned within the party to shake the hand of and vote for Donald Trump. Very interesting show coming up at our usual time at 6 o'clock next week. Our show tonight's been produced by Dean Johnson and yours truly. Once again, thank you, Chris, and thank you, Dean. And thanks to all of you for joining us. And at the controls, Marla Davies. I'm Jeff Hayden. Good night. And zealously guard your legal rights.

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0: This is Suni Khalid, a newscast editor here at KALW. In case you missed it, California Uber and Lyft drivers are celebrating the certification of their gig workers union. Bay Area astronomers and sky watchers are training their telescopes and eyes to the heavens tonight to catch a meteor shower. And the federal government is ending coverage of gender-affirming health care for minors through public insurance. 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
2: So my little brother, Sean, jumps out of the car. And one thing to know about my little brother is that he is a nuclear physicist. So he's never been in a fight before. And you could tell because he hadn't, like, workshopped any of his insults.
3: 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I'm your host, Jennifer Hickson. In this hour, stories of drive, including joyful rides that are cut short by the ugliness of segregation.
4: 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My daddy wouldn't say anything. Are you working in one of the restaurants? Are you playing in one of the bands? My daddy didn't answer. We don't want any trouble down here, so I would say to you, turn that car around, boy, and you go back to Savannah.
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5: BBC News with Neil Nunes. The head of the World Health Organization has warned that the current Ebola outbreak in the Democratic Republic of Congo is on track to become the worst ever and is already the second deadliest outbreak. More from Richard Kagawe.
6: Dr. Tedros Adhanom Ghebreyesus said the rate of transmission is outpacing the response. He warned that many patients are reluctant to seek care, increasing the risk of community transmission. Efforts to track infections are also hampered by armed conflict and lack of trust. Since May, there have been more than 4,000 confirmed cases and over 2,000 deaths. Dr. Tedros also said that two vaccines designed to counter the Bundibugyo strain behind the current outbreak have entered phase 1 safety trials.
5: President Trump says Caroline Leavitt, his White House press secretary, will step down at the end of the month to spend more time with her young family. He said she would remain what he called one of his top outside advisors. Ms. Leavitt, who is 28 years old, is the youngest person to ever hold the role. Here's our State Department correspondent, Tom Bateman.
7: She's had a very combative style on the podium. I think somebody who is seen to, at that very young age, in her late 20s, being able to articulate, almost to sort of second guess what Mr. Trump might say about any given issue. And she has not refrained from holding back to lash out at reporters that the White House has an ideological problem with. And even in the leaving note, she says, I've relished holding the liberal media accountable. In this, what has become really a feature of this administration, the way they have tried to turn the tables of accountability, suggesting that it's the role of the White House and the US government to hold the media to account.
5: The Israeli military says it's deploying an additional battalion to the occupied West Bank after failing to dislodge Israeli settlers who've trapped two Palestinian families in their homes since Sunday. Soldiers had earlier clashed with Israelis blocking supplies from entering the Palestinian village of Kustra, south of Nablus. There's been a massive increase in settler attacks in recent months. The United States has issued a rare rebuke against its Israeli

0: From PRX, this is the Moth Radio Hour. I'm your host, Jennifer Hickson. Have you ever heard the advice that if you want to have an important conversation, have it in the car? There's no place to go at 55 miles an hour, so it's a pretty strong strategy for getting your talking points heard. And the car is an intimate space. The content of the conversation will hit targeted ears only. It was completely unplanned, but during one car ride, I explained the very basic elements of how babies are made to my children. My son was silent for a moment and then asked, "But how do they talk the men into doing that?" I had to add a couple extra miles onto that trip. In this hour, stories of the driven, both literally and figuratively. In this first story, both. A beloved car and very fierce determination. Juliet Holmes's story begins in the 1940s when she was still a little girl. Juliet told me, growing up in the segregated South, many places that were called public were actually restricted for black people. It wasn't unusual for her family to observe the world from the safety of their car. At the Williamsburg Hall of Music in Brooklyn, where WNYC is a media partner of The Moth, here's Juliet Holmes.
1: Well, I guess you all can tell that I had two men walk me on the stage. In other words, ladies, you are never too old to have two men. Not one, but two. And I'm going to tell my age tonight so that you all can say, huh? I still have it going on at 84.

I'm not gonna talk trash tonight. I'm gonna get to the business of telling my story. I grew up in Savannah, Georgia, in the low country. And Savannah was like all segregated apartheid cities in the South.

and what an experience. But I really didn't know that I was living in a segregated world, because my mama and my daddy took such care of me and my sister and the community. We lived in the village. Savannah is a beautiful city with a lot of other islands around the mainland in Savannah, like White Bluff, Pinpoint, Skidaway Island, so many other islands. But one of my favorite places to go was to Tybee Beach. Tybee Beach was like 28 miles from the city of Savannah. And on Sunday afternoon after church, my daddy and mama would take us on rides or drives in our green Chevrolet. And my daddy loved that green Chevrolet, and so did we. My sister and I would sit in the back, and each one of us would have a window. My mama would sit in the front, and my daddy would drive. And my baby brother many times would sit in my mama's lap or either crawl in the back and sit between us. And on our drive to Tybee, oh, it was wonderful, because the savannah, you could see the grass so even, not one blade trying to outgrow the other, but it was like a carpet. And the marshland and the sea life, and to smell the ocean, to smell the Atlantic Ocean. And on our drive, we would talk because we couldn't wait to get to Tybee Island. When we would get on the island, my daddy would say to us, "Now look, look, look to your left. Look, look, look, I'm gonna pull over." And we knew what that meant. The amusement park, all with the merry-go-round and the Ferris wheel and all of the excitement. And you could hear the children and the people laughing and having so much fun. And we wanted the same thing. But we sat in the green Chevrolet watching and just having fun too and laughing. As my daddy would slowly go down the main street, we would look out the window and we saw women walking with their bathing suits and shorts and sunback dresses and hats, and the men the same thing, walking with their bathing suits and just having so much fun, and the little children going in and out of stores and restaurants and the ice cream parlors. And after a while, someone would hit on the car. "Where are you going, boy?" My daddy wouldn't say anything. "Did you bring her down here to work? Or are you working in one of the restaurants? Or are you playing in one of the bands?" There was silence. And every time we would go, we'd go through the same thing. My daddy didn't answer. "We don't want any trouble down here this day. So I would say to you, turn that car around, boy, and you go back. Go back to Savannah." Everything would be quiet. And as we were leaving Tybee, my mama would say, one day is going to be different. That is God's Atlantic Ocean, and that's God's saying. And we have to abide by someone else's rules.
and she would start to hum.

0: the water. God's gonna trouble the water. And one day, my girls will be able, my son will be able to go on Tybee Beach. My grandchildren and my great-grandchildren and people who look like me, who look like us, everything would be quiet. And then Daddy would turn on the radio to listen to the gospel music. And we would sing and hum. And the closer we got to Savannah, my daddy would say, "We're going to stop and get some ice cream." Would lighten up this mood in the car. As I look back, and after I finished college, I moved to New York City. But the movement was on, the civil rights movement. I would call home to find out what was going on in the movement. And one of those times I called, my daddy said, I got a telephone call from one of the members of the NAACP. And they know that I have a good car, a fast car, and I could drive. And they want to know if I would take some of the young members of the NAACP to the Wade Inn down at Tybee Beach. I said, "Well, Daddy, what are you going to do?" He said, "What do you think I'm going to do? I'm going to take them." Every now and then I would call back to find out how was the waiting going. And he would tell me exactly how it was going on. And many times they would try to go to swim in the Atlantic Ocean, but the policemen would stop them. And there was a lady who owned a restaurant and a rooming house. And she told the members of the NAACP that some of the people could come and change into their swimming outfits to go swim in the waters. And when the powers that be found out about it, they told her, if you let them come and use your house, we will chase you off of the island. So, she didn't permit the children to come. But the children started to wear their bathing suits under their clothing. And some of them would wade with their clothing on. And sure enough, Tybee became integrated. If you go or visit Savannah and go to Mark Gilbert's Black Museum, you will see a picture of the front of the green Chevrolet and a plaque with my daddy's name where he helped to integrate Tybee Beach. Now as a grandmother, first a mama, then a grandmama, one time that we went down to visit and my mama was still living, the grandchildren, the great-grandchildren, who are my granddaughters, and all of us, the family, was able to go and sit on the sand at Tybee Beach and to wade and swim in the Atlantic Ocean. And that is how it was growing up in Savannah, Georgia. Thank you.
1: stand up for you.
0: I can't.
2: That was Juliet Holmes. She was resplendent that night, dressed in gold. She got a standing ovation and said this to the audience.
0: I am thrilled and overwhelmed. And this cane that I'm carrying is a Sankofa bird that I bought when I was visiting Africa. And the head is turned because it says, never forget where you came from. Never forget. And that's why I'm carrying my cane tonight.
2: Juliet told this story in June, and just 2 months later, in August of 2022, a plaque was erected outside of Tybee Beach to commemorate the wait-ins. The first official wait-in was in 1960. 11 students were arrested on the whites-only public beach. Undeterred, the protesters kept coming, sometimes driven by Juliet's father in his beloved green Chevrolet. Tybee Beach was integrated just months before the Civil Rights Act of 1964 officially prohibited discrimination in public accommodations. To see a picture of the plaque at Tybee Beach and of Juliet's parents, visit themoth.org, where you can also download the story and share one of your own on our pitch line. Do you have a story of being not just a witness to history, but part of history? We'd love to hear a pitch from you. You can pitch us by recording it right on our site or call 877-799-MOTH. That's 877-799-6684. The best pitches are developed for Moth shows all

In a moment, a very different definition of drive. Stories of determination. That don't take no for an answer sort of drive. That's when the Moth Radio Hour continues.

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0: Big night in the sky today with a meteor shower. If we're lucky, you get to see it. Partly sunny or partly cloudy and getting dark, but let's hope. Cross your fingers. 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
1: This is the Moth Radio Hour from PRX. I'm Jennifer Hickson. Driven is the theme this hour, and in the case of these next two stories, the odometer is internal only, pushing forward. Tracy Croizier was on a mission. Here she is at the Seattle Grand Slam, which was supported by public radio station KUOW. Here's Tracy.
2: I was a little nerdy child. I did not engage in a lot of spontaneity. I might have just been born this way. I also moved around a lot, so by fourth grade, I'd already been in five schools. And I found a lot of comfort in both the band hall, where I played flute and piccolo, and also in the library. I decided at age 10 that I needed to pick a career path. This is what you do when you don't actually have playmates. You think of into the future of happier days. And I decided that I loved Barbara Walters and that she would need to be replaced. God bless that woman. Man, she didn't retire until a couple of years ago. But in 1974, I was 10. I did the math. And I figured out that when I was 30, she'd be 65 and ready to retire. So I had it mapped out. Then I got to high school, and you know how fun that is. And I sort of thought, I don't think I'm the person that can actually stand in front of a microphone. I just don't think that's my thing. And so I was also loving Mary Tyler Moore and Lou Grant and Ted Baxter, and I thought, that's it. I am going to be a newscast writer, and this is going to be my thing. And so I went to college in the fall of 1982, and I decided that the best way to really kick off my newscasting career is I would apply at the radio station that the college had. And the one problem was that they just played music on the radio station, really all the time, from 8 a.m. until midnight. It was just music. Now, this was in Dallas, Texas. They did not even do football scores. There was no news at all. And so finally, in January of 1983, and Barbara Walters still on the air, good Lord, I decided I needed to take matters into my own hands. And so I called and I left an answering machine message for the station manager. And I gave him a little elevator pitch, which kind of went like this. Listen, I get that your demographic is the young, hip college people of today. And I get that you're competing with MTV, which at that point was 1 year old. But this is what I think. Even if you're cool and you're going to like parties or whatever it is that everybody else is doing that I'm not invited to, even if you're a cool rock and roll person, you kind of need to know if it's raining because you'll want to put your little marijuana cigarettes in a Ziploc bag before you go to your fun outdoor concert, or so I'm told. Now, this actually worked because the station manager called me back. I'm envisioning I'm talking to Lou Grant, and we make an appointment for me to come in the following Wednesday at 3. Now, it's not that I have a good memory. It's just that Wednesday and 3 are important things to remember. So I go in, and my station manager is not Lou Grant by any stretch. He is more like, you know, in Scooby-Doo, there's his friend Shaggy. It's like Shaggy, only he's drinking a beer. And I know I'm a little bit of a nerd, but he's drinking the beer during my interview, which I'm trying to look slightly cool, you know? And then as he's drinking his beer, the phone rings and he actually takes the call and it's short, okay, Friday. And then he spins so that he's not even looking at me anymore. And this is really getting awkward very fast. And he's packing up his backpack and he puts it over his shoulder. He stands up all shaggy and ripped jeans and everything. And he says, well, that's my dream job. I'm starting in Houston on Friday. And I said, like 2 days from Wednesday, Friday? And he said, yeah. So I got to go because I got to, you know, find a place to live and stuff. And then he reaches into his shaggy jeans and he throws me the keys. And I'm not being figurative here. I mean, he gave me a key ring and he said, this one's to the front door. Please play the music until midnight and lock up when you're done. And I said, is there a host? Because again, I'm still Mary Tyler Moore and I'm typing and I'm handing my witty words to Ted Baxter. And he said, no, I was the host and I'm leaving. So don't overthink it, kid. The one rocker switch, you push up and the mic comes on and then you talk. And then the red button is if you want to cough, and it's a three. So yeah, just spin some records for another 9 hours. And then he leaves. And so there's an album on, The Turntable, which some of you may remember. And first of all, I'm a little pissed off because I put a lot of time and effort into this new station proposal that I had put together for Shaggy, and now he's not even here to hear it. Second of all, as a nerdy, librarian-loving band flute-playing person, did I know rock and roll? I didn't. My musical expertise stopped with John Philip Sousa, who I think died in 1890. So then I'm mad because I feel like I have been booby-trapped. Well, if you want this little news nugget here, you're going to have to do something that it terrifies me. So and then I go from mad to terrified because the other thing he said is, listen, you can't have more than 5 seconds of silence or you're going to hear from the FCC in the morning. Yeah, no pressure. And you know how many rocker switches there are on a board? There are a lot. So I look at it and I think, okay, I have two choices, both involving crashing and burning failure. The first choice is that I just leave because no one knows I'm here. I don't work here. I sure as don't know anything about no rock and roll stuff. And I can leave. But then, being a good kind of Lutheran person, I was like, but who would I give the keys to? Because you can't leave a radio station unlocked, because then whose fault would that be? It would probably be mine. So then, plan B is that I will just suck it up. And I figure that my public humiliation is going to be less than the FCC yelling at me for some kind of 5 second silence. And so I'm so scared of the music that I wait for the album to go to the end where it makes that that noise. And I had a fistful of press releases and a window. And so I looked out and I said, good afternoon and welcome to your campus radio station. We've had a mild January day here in Dallas with temperatures in the 50s. And then there were clouds and I'm like, looks like it's gonna be a rainy rush hour home. And then I just did it for 9 hours and I put albums on and I got albums and bands mixed up. I kept saying, here's that nice Breakfast in America group with their new Supertramp album. I probably cut off Bohemian Rhapsody more than once in my career because Sally Ride was going to be the first astronaut. The Dow Jones Industrial Average was now holding its head above 1,100, first time in history. I mean, music could wait. News was important. Now, here's the funny thing. There was no station manager, and I had the keys, and so nobody fired me. I just kept coming in. And then about 10 days into this, this girl stops me on campus, and she goes, wait a minute, I recognize your voice. Are you the Tracy from the radio? And I was like, oh, this is where it starts. And I said, maybe. And she goes, oh, my God, my whole sorority, we love your show. And we tune in all the time, and we love how you just play, like, really random music. So half the very small campus thought I was being irreverent on purpose, and the other half thought that I needed a little help. And at the end of the day, I connected with people like I never had before, and I actually had fun along the way.
1: That was Tracy Coisier. Tracy did launch a nerdy financial advice radio show for a hot minute, but eventually landed her dream job as a high school librarian. Tracy is also the proud mom of twin girls and an avid dragon voter. I asked her about her first concert. She said her parents were very strict. They even forbade her to attend a flute concert. But I think she made it out okay, because her first official concert was Prince in Austin, Texas. Pretty cool, Tracy.

0: Our next story is by Jennifer Leahy. She told it at the Oberon Theater in Cambridge, Massachusetts, where we partner with public radio station WBUR and PRX. Here's Jennifer Leahy.
1: So I arrived to the hospital about 30 minutes before my shift. I'm a resident doctor, and the night shift is both exciting and just terrifying. I show up with my backpack full of snacks, a pager, and just a can-do attitude, and I sit and listen to the daytime team tell me about all the patients I'm going to take care of for the night. And one I remember from the week, and that's Mrs. P, and she is currently dying. She's also DNR DNI, which means that if her heart stops or if she stops breathing, I'm meant to do nothing, which is hard for a type A personality like me, who went into medicine to help people, to just not do anything. I actually met Miss P a couple nights previously. I had been called to her room by her nurse because she was having trouble breathing. I went in, and the first thing I noticed was that she had one of those homemade crochet quilts on her bed. And that's one of my favorite things I see in a patient's room, is something from home. It reminds me that they're loved. It's a nice, gentle reminder that they're somebody's someone. She felt better after some oxygen, and I left her room, only to run into some family members. I personally love talking to family members, but it's really hard when you're the nighttime doctor, because really, I just know enough to just get through the night. And oftentimes, people come in after work, which is really reasonable, and they want to talk to the doctor about what's going on with the person that they love. And all I can say is, they're still here. I have no idea what happened during the day, but I will get them through the night. And most of the time, that's true. So my night, that night, just starts off like it normally does. I have a pager that just is nonstop, and I run around. This is the only job I've had where I could work 18 hours and still wish I had two more. And as I'm going about all the things that I have to do, my pager goes off, and it's the nurse. She believes that Miss P has died, and she would like me to come evaluate. I look to my attending, who's so kind and offers to take the pager, and then he asks me if I'm okay with taking care of this. And I say, sure, I've totally got this. And in my head, I'm like, oh, shit. I've never done this. I've seen it once, and there's a motto in medicine, see one, do one, teach one. And so in my head, I think, I don't know if I can do this, but it's expected of me, and I think I'm just gonna try. But it feels impossible. So I do what any person would do, is that I Google how to declare someone dead. And I think there's a WikiHow. And like a good student, I take notes. And then go upstairs. When I enter the room, I realize that she's actually not alone. She has two family members with her, and at first I'm really excited or glad that she does, because that meant she didn't die by herself. And then this just scares me, because it means that someone's going to be watching me as I fumble about. And so I approach her, I rub her chest, and call out her name, and she doesn't answer. If you've seen any TV drama, there's normally like this big beeping thing that then flat lines, and the doctor takes off the cap, throws it down, and says, oh my God, we've lost her, time of death. And that's not what happens here. There's no machine, because since we knew she was dying, we didn't have her hooked up, because the beeping is just so annoying. And so I pull out my stethoscope, which has been with me since med school, and has been with me for births, but this is our first death together. If you've ever been to a doctor, the doctor's probably listened to your heart and lungs for, what, a total of 5 seconds? Like, oh, you've got them. But this time, I'm trying to listen to see if there's anything. So I listen to all the parts that you're supposed to get heard on all your visits, and I close my eyes and just sit in the silence, just thinking, whose breath am I hearing? And I hold her hand so I can feel for her radial pulse, if she has one, and my stethoscope's on her heart just to see if I can hear or feel anything. And all I feel is my own heartbeat that's just beating so fast. And I take a moment to try to collect myself, and I realize I haven't heard anything. She's not moving. So I look up, I look around the room where all of her stuff is, I take a look at the clock, and I turn to the nurse and I call time of death. Which I think is just ridiculous because she's died before I even walked into the room, but it's me saying the time of death that makes it so. And then I pull up a chair and sit with her loved ones. And I talk about as much as I can about her, because remember, I don't know her. And I tell her about that one time I met her. So at least they know that she just wasn't, you know, just a name, just this random person. They, of course, call her daughter on the phone and then hand the phone to me. This is someone else I haven't met. And so now I'm telling someone over the phone in the middle of the night that their loved one has passed away. I stay with them as long as they want me to, because people want time with, you know, the person they love by themselves, and I stand up to go. And they offer me their gratitude, which I begrudgingly accept, but I feel like it's not my place to take in this moment. I step outside, I go in the stairwell, sit down, and cry. There's a lot in my job that's impossible, and there's a lot that I'm asked to do that I just say sure, and I just find a way to do it. And with every person I meet, it's because of them that I feel like I can do the next impossible thing. So I sit there and take a moment and thank Miss P. Because even in death, she took a moment to teach me on how to do something. To remind me that I can do that next impossible thing, even when I feel like I can't. And then I stand up, go back to the workroom, get handed the pager. And that time that had just stopped just speeds back up into double time. And I start all over again. Thank you.
0: Jennifer Leahy is a family medicine obstetrical physician just outside of Boston. Being a doctor and mom to a toddler during the pandemic was a huge challenge, but she's grateful to be on the other side of it now.

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3: I'm Maria Hinojosa. Next time on Latino USA, Flipping Texas, we follow two Democratic contenders trying to change the politics of the state. One of them is from South Texas and a Tejano superstar, Bobby Pulido. The other is Gina Hinojosa, running to become the next governor.
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5: 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Now we return to the Moth. It's 7:43. Good evening. I'm Marla Davies, and this is KALW.
0: You're listening to the Moth Radio Hour from PRX. I'm Jennifer Hickson. Our final story is told by Omar Qureshi. Omar told this for us at the Broad Stage in Santa Monica. Here's Omar.
6: I like hearing my dad tell stories. It's one of my favorite things. And my favorite story that he tells all the time is about when he came to the United States for the first time. So he came to the United States from Pakistan to go to school. He was going to Western Michigan University. But they had no money at all. So really, they had to graduate as quickly as possible. This is my dad and my uncle. And so my dad graduated college in 2 years, and my uncle graduated with a master's in 2.5 years. Yeah. And it was amazing. In between times at college, they would go to Toronto, where their other brothers lived, and they'd go like work at a machine shop like late into the night, so that way they'd have enough money for like food and rent when they got back to Western Michigan. And so they were scheduled to graduate in the winter, but they were back in Toronto, and they knew there was no way the family could afford to come all the way to Western Michigan just for a graduation. So they were like, all right, I don't think we can do this. But as the day of graduation got closer and closer, my dad and uncle were like, all right, you know what? Let's just do it, you and I together. Let's just go to graduation together. And they had no money, so they took a 76 gas station credit card, which you can just use for like gas and like candy. And they got in a beat up old car, and in the middle of winter, they took the drive from Toronto to Western Michigan. And about 15 minutes into this drive, the heater breaks in the car. And it's the dead of winter in one of the coldest places in the world. And so they just wrap themselves up in like coats and blankets and then just like try to stay warm. And then the windows start fogging up. So they occasionally have to look out the side of the window to just see where they're going. Like they're driving Ace Ventura style on their way, all right? And so once they get to around Detroit, like very, very late into the night, they're in a pretty bad area and they're going to fill up gas. Their car breaks down. And they have no money, and they don't know anybody. And so my uncle Nader says, oh boy, we better, I think I got a plan. You see that phone booth right over there? I'm gonna go call somebody. And we can agree that that's not enough of a plan. You gotta have more to it than that. And so he's like, no, trust me, what I'm gonna go do is I'm gonna go look for a Pakistani name and then call. And so he's like looking through the phone book for like the most common Pakistani name he could think of. And he looks up the name Khan, and he sees a guy named Shakir Khan, and he gives him a call. So he dials up Shakir Khan, and he's like, hey, Shakir Khan, it's Nader and Gazanfar Qureshi from Pakistan. And our car just broke down in Detroit. Would you come get us? And Shakir Khan was like, yeah, Nader and Gazanfar Qureshi. I'll come get you, just sit tight. And so this man drives in the middle of a snowstorm into the most dangerous part of Detroit and picks up my dad and my uncle, and then he takes them back to his house. And he and his wife cook them an amazing dinner. Like, it's totally incredible, and they're really hitting it off as the night progresses. And Shakir Khan, he says, you know, I gotta admit, I don't remember you guys from Pakistan. And my dad and uncle admitted that they lied. And I said, look, the reason why we lied is because we were on our way to our own graduation. And Shakir Khan and his wife were so proud of them for sticking together and for going to graduation together. They said, hey, we want you to sleep in the master bedroom and we'll sleep in the living room because it's an important celebration for you. And the next morning they woke up and Shakir Khan took them to the gas station, got their car repaired, and gave them some money and said, look, I only ask for one thing in return, and that is that when you get home, you call me so that I know that you're safe. And to this day, they have never called that man. Dude, not even once. I'm like, what kind of monsters are you people? I was talking to my dad about this the other day. I'm like, yo, dad, don't you feel guilty? He was like, yeah, not till you brought it up right now. He's like, oh. I couldn't even, I was like, what the, is that, I couldn't believe it, and we owe such a debt to this dude, and we don't even know who he, like, we don't know where this guy is at all, and I resolved then that I, to pay back my debt, I was going to make any Pakistani that came to this country feel awesome, all right, I was going to treat them to a good time because of what Shakir Khan did. And so a few years back, my cousin Hamza came to visit from Pakistan, and I'm like, I'm gonna Shakir Khan it up. So I'm like, I'm gonna show him the best time, all right? So we're in Chicago, and I was taking him to all the sites. I took him to Wrigley Field, I took him to Navy Pier. There, we put him on a Ferris wheel, and the whole time, this guy looked mad, all right? My cousin Hamza looked infuriated the whole time, and I was like, what's going on? Have you ever seen somebody frown on a Ferris wheel? It's weird, I mean, it's such a joyful thing. And so he was feeling bad, and I just wanted him to have such a good time so badly that I decided, all right, let's go take him to Chicago-style pizza. Maybe that'll, like, make him feel better. And so we're standing outside waiting to get our table, and Hamza is still looking kind of nervous. And I'm like, yo, Hamza, man, what's going on? And he's like, I don't know. I guess I'm just scared of gangsters. I'm like, dude, you're from Pakistan. Al-Qaeda is from Pakistan. It's the most gangster shit imaginable. What are you talking about? And apparently he'd seen The Sopranos. And so there was a car parked right in front of us, and there was a guy wearing whitewashed jeans and like an Ed Hardy shirt with like a bedazzled lion on it. And Hamza was like, is that guy a gangster? I was like, no, Hamza, that's not a gangster. That is a tool. All right, that guy is not a threat, all right? That guy's a total scrub. Don't worry about him. And Hamza was like, Umarbai, what's a scrub? And I didn't know exactly. So I was like, all right, a scrub is a guy who thinks he's fly. And if you don't know what I'm talking about right now, it's because you're white. I'm referring to the hit TLC song, No Scrubs, in which they describe a scrub as a guy that absolutely could not date one of them, like just a total loser. And so when, if you know anything about that song, when you start singing it, you're not gonna stop, all right? And so I'm in it. I'm like, no, I don't want your number. And I'm now in front of this guy's car dancing. And no, I don't wanna give you my, and he is justifiably upset. He knows what a scrub is, all right? So we go inside and we enjoy our pizza and everything's good. Then we all get out. It's my cousin Hashim, my little brother Sean, and Hamza from Pakistan. And we all get back into the car, and as we're about to pull out, another car comes and cuts us off. And out of that car is Ed Hardy guy, and he's pissed. He was like, get out of the freaking car! And I was like, yeah, we shouldn't do that at all. This guy, he seems so upset. And he walks up to the driver's door and he pulls it open, and my cousin Hashim is buckled in, so he's in an incredibly vulnerable position. So my little brother, Sean, jumps out of the car. And one thing to know about my little brother is that he is a nuclear physicist. So he's never been in a fight before. And you could tell because he hadn't like workshopped any of his insults. As soon as he got out of the car, he was like, "Step back before I punch you in the penis, bro." I was like, "All right, not great." And then the guy was like, "Well, then punch me in the penis then." And I was like, "All right, fellas, let's take it back. This is embarrassing to all parties." And now these guys are yelling at each other, man. And they're, you know what guys get, they get a little too emotional and they're yelling at each other and they're so close that they could kiss? That's how close these guys were. And at this point, I'm thinking, man, this guy is, like, I mean, there's four of us and just one of him. Meaning, this guy is either crazy, has a gun, or is crazy and has a gun. So I was like, we got to get out of here. So I pull my brother back and we all get back in the car and we, like, jump onto the curb and we back out and we drive away. Hamza is hyperventilating in the backseat. He's like, there are gangsters, there are. I was like, all right, Hamza, I admit that was not great. But let me just tell you, America's totally safe. Don't worry about that. And so we're driving, and I'm just like, we got to do something for this guy. And I think let's go take him to some ice cream to calm his energy. And so we're driving for like 15 minutes. And then I hear thuds on the side of the car. And it's Ed Hardy's shirt throwing quarters at us. And I've never known, like, monetarily how much someone had hated me until that moment. That guy hated me at least 525. Could have been more. He might have just run out of change. And he rolled down his window and he yelled, "Pull over, you Indian rats." And Hamza rolls down his window and he says, "We're actually Pakistani." I was like, neither the time nor the place, dog. I don't think he cares. So we're panicked at this point. This guy is crazy. He's following us, throwing change at us. We're like, all right, we got to just, let's go drive to a police station and park there. There's no way he's going to continue to harass us if we're at a police station, obviously. And so we go to a police station. And it works like a charm. He drives away. We sit there for 10 minutes, and I'm like, okay, let's go ahead and get that ice cream. Because I can feel that I'm not doing my duty to Hamza here. So I'm like, all right, let's go ahead and try to make this right. So we go to ice cream, and he has the best time. He absolutely loves it. And so I'm like, all right, let's go home. It's been a hectic day. And when we're about 5 minutes from home, I look in my rearview mirror, and it's that Hardy shirt guy again. And he is pissed. And he's right behind us, and we are weaving in and out of traffic because we don't want to go back towards home because then he's going to know where we live, and he's going to hurt us. And so we're weaving in and out of traffic, freaking out. And I decided I got to call 911. So I call the cops, and I'm like, hey, there's a guy who's been following us. He threw quarters at us. I danced into a scrub song to him. I don't know. Can you please send help? And they were like, sir, please don't prank call us. And they hung up. And I realized that, okay, the authorities were not going to help me in this particular dispute. So I was like, I don't know what to do in a situation like that. Never been in it before. So what I decided to do was have Hashim drive us to Wisconsin. Now, I don't know if you know how much of a coward you have to be to leave the state because someone threw quarters at you. But the answer is this big a coward. And as we sat there in the Kenosha, Wisconsin Buffalo Wild Wings, I had failed my duty to make Hamza feel at home. And I could not make eye contact with my little brother or my cousin Hashim, who were so mad at me. And I definitely couldn't make eye contact with Hamza. So I'm just looking down. And Hamza says, "Umar Bhai, that was freaking awesome! What are we gonna do tomorrow?" I'm like, "Nothing, dude. There's danger. There's gangsters down there, man." And I was so happy in that moment that Hamza felt great. And I know that no matter what I do, I'll never be able to repay the debt that my family owes Shakir Khan. But I'm gonna keep trying one Pakistani at a time. Thanks.
0: That was Omar Qureshi. When we first met Omar at our story slams in Chicago, he was a law student. I was always astounded that he found the time to come tell stories and be in law school. He's now a lawyer with his own firm and has less time to get out there, but said he's angling to get back soon. As for Hamza, he still talks about his wild ride with fondness. Shakir Khan? the man that Omar's father cold called from the White Pages? If you are listening to this story, won't you please contact the Moth office? We'd love to put you in touch with Omar's family, who finally want to thank you and give you that callback you asked for. To see pictures of Omar's dad and uncle around the time of their graduation and pictures of the family out eating in Chicago, visit themoth.org, where you can also download this story. Thank you to all the storytellers in this hour, and a special shout out to everyone listening in their cars. That's it for this episode of the Moth Radio Hour. We hope you'll join us next time.

0: This episode of the Moth Radio Hour was produced by me, Jay Allison, Catherine Burns, and Jennifer Hickson, who also hosted and directed the stories in the show. Co-producer is Vicky Merrick, associate producer Emily Couch, additional Grand Slam coaching by Larry Rosen. The rest of the Moth's leadership team includes Sarah Haberman, Sarah Austin Jeunesse, Meg Bowles, Kate Tellers, Jennifer Birmingham, Marina Kluche, Suzanne Rust, Brandon Grant, Inga Gladowski, Sarah Jane Johnson, and Aldi Kaza. Moth stories are true as remembered and affirmed by the storytellers. Our theme music is by The Drift. Other music in this hour from The Fearless Flyers, The Staple Singers, Supertramp, Brad Meldow, and Ramsey Lewis. 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
3: Partly sunny skies for tomorrow. Things a little cloudy as we get through the night. And, of course, the meteor shower tonight. 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
4: 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I am your host, DJ, flight attendant, pilot, fellow traveler on this journey of music, One Way Possible. 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

91.7 KALW. One Way Possible here with you, kicking off another evening of forgotten favorites, future favorites, and all the journeys in between. Getting your night going in the right direction. Enjoying sounds here from the group John Henderson out of Melbourne, Australia, from their self-titled album released in 2025. This is the track Nightshade. Preceding that, Braxton Cook. Excellent album entitled Not Everyone Can Go. That was the song My Son, featuring Elijah Fox. Also in the set, Shabaka from the album Of the Earth. We heard Dance and Praise. And at the top of the set, getting our journey going this evening, harpist Alina Bezhesinska teaming up with Tulshi for their collaborative project Whispers of Rain, and that was the song Nomad's Nocturne. Plenty of goodies this evening, as always. Buckle your seatbelts if you need to. 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I got you till 10 o'clock. 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

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Taking you to the year 2008 with TV on the Radio. Haven't heard this in a while. From the album Dear Science, that was Golden Age. Also in the set, LA-based composer, producer, musician, and writer Jack Barone teaming up with Robo Hands from their album On Bastard Jazz, RFI, the EP, that was Moving Circles. Oh, excuse me. Before that, we had Chanel Beads as well, from Your Day Will Come, The Coward Forgets His Nightmare, that was before. And at the top of the set, Geese, from their 2025 release, Getting Killed, that was Islands of Men. We got a little under 20 before we take a break. Let's get back into it. 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

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Enjoying sounds here from band out of Colombia, Baltus. From their EP, Liminal Stages, we are listening to the song Eternal Flow. From Colombia, taking you out to Puerto Rico with the group Chewy. Title track from their EP, that was Tierra. Also in the set, the always amazing Angelica Garcia. Fantastic album, Gemelo, which was one of my 2024 favorites. That was the song Mírame. Mem de Real of Café Tacuba, who in 2025 brought us the album La Montaña Encendida. That was the song Me Volví Loco. And at the top of the set, Nuevos Ríos. From their self-titled album, we heard Malvada. Plenty more sounds for you. We're going to let this run for a sec, take a quick break. And when we get back, you already know. Body check, more goodies. You stick around. You're right where you're supposed to be. This is 91.7 KALW and online at KALW.org. We'll be right back.

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2: I'm Maria Hinojosa. Next time on Latino USA, Flipping Texas. We follow two Democratic contenders trying to change the politics of the state. One of them is from South Texas and a Tejano superstar, Bobby Pulido. The other is Gina Hinojosa, running to become the next governor.
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4: 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Ellen Celador of Richmond. Thank you, Ellen, and Karen Martin of South San Francisco. You go, Karen. And Tom Loftus of San Francisco. Couldn't do it without you. 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And now we return to hour two of One Way Possible, more music discovery. 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

ALW. One Way Possible here with you, kicking off the second hour as we do just about every night. We lift up the tempo a bit and engage in a part of the program that we lovingly refer to as the evening body check. That is the time of the night. Of course, it could be the morning or the day if you're in another part of the world or you're checking out the archives. Regardless, that is the time when you put the timeout signal for you, not anything else other than you, and engage in a little bit of self-care and a proper inventory check for the day. And self-care looks like so many things, as we always say, but we name these three because they're really easy, like the intro to checking yourself out. You know, you can always add more if you're advanced on the next level. Do what you got to do. But if you need something to start with, it's as easy as closing your eyes with intention, taking a deep breath, and stretching everything out. After that portion, you're going to head over to the inventory portion of what we're doing. And that's just checking in on all the body parts, even the small ones, the ones you don't think about, head to toe, muscles, joints, nerves, all that. What feels good, what feels less than good, what might be sore, what might need a little more of your attention. And then we dig a little further and we check in on our stress levels and anxiety, because that affects us a lot. That affects our mood, affects our energy, affects what we can do physically. Checking on how that feels. On the other side, what helps you and what is necessary. Trust, whether you believe so or not. We check in on our joy and our happiness and where is that at. And if everything is good and great, don't sweat it. Keep doing what you're doing. If it's not quite where you want it to be, that's all right. That's why we do this thing. Breathe in what you want to keep. Breathe in what you want to bring in, what you're manifesting for yourself. Breathe out what you are releasing, what you're letting go of, what is gone for the day, the week, the year, whatever it may be. Even if it's just for this moment, let it loose, let go. And hopefully the music is helping shake all those things out that might be stuck in there, stuck real bad, but hopefully we can shake them out a bit, because as we always say, music is the medicine. Enjoying sounds here from Detroit's own Wajid, DJ and producer, from his Acts of Love mixtape, Act One. We're checking out the track It's Time. Right ahead of that, staying in Detroit with the sounds of DJ and producer Gerald Mitchell, his 2009 single that was the track Hard Life. Full Creighton Marr from their Nobody Else EP released back in 2014. That was Nobody Else, the club edit. Always enjoy sounds from the Visions Recordings label, Alex and Stephanie Attias, and their track Rewind from the album The Evolution Phase 5. At the top of the set, Dave Lee teaming up with Marissa Rose for their single Look at the Stars. That was Dave's Starshine Club Mix. And that brings us here. As always, around this time, love to give you a little polite, but nonetheless, a little nudge and a push to stay connected with us here at the station, especially if you're new, especially if you just messed around with your tuner or someone sent you a link or you don't even know how you got here, but you like what you're listening to. Make sure that you stay connected on our Instagram. 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That is WONWAYPOSIBUL. So follow them all. 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And if you want to check in on questions about the playlist or the show, you can always hit me up, One Way Possible. 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So, yeah, connect, all right? On that note, let's hop back into the music. 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

91.7 KALW. One Way Possible here with you, enjoying the sounds right there. We just played some music from Children of Zeus, great group out of the UK, featured on the compilation Ronnie Harrell Presents Neo Soul Sessions Volume 1 that was released back in 2020 on BBE. That was the track Push On. Right before that, some more awesome soul sounds from These Sacred Souls from their track Live For You. That was the version that they performed on the series A Colors Show, and a really great rendition as well. Before that, taking you back to the Bay Area with Oakland's own The California Honey Drops and their song 365 Flavors. At the top of the set, we heard from the UK band Mama's Gun from the album Dig. That was the track Joy. And that brings us here just a little under 20 minutes before I head out. Lucky for you, more music is on the way, so no need to worry. We're just getting to the halfway point. But before we do any of that, we got to properly get you down to the ground level. So if you're kicking back, you can raise your seat up or you can keep it as you want. I got you for the last 20. 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

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In African sagacity, when an elder has died, we say, the library has gone. Indeed, with age comes wisdom. Rapela wa khale hobane modimo mo tsha kokoa sego.

ALW. Weren't we possible here with you? Back on the ground level after another beautiful journey. Thank you for hopping on at whatever point you did. Enjoying sounds here from the quartet out of the UK. Lo-Fi, spelled L-O-P-H-A-E. Some great sounds there. Checking out the title track from their album, Perfect Strangers. Right ahead of that, traveling over to Jamaica with Patrick Andy, who teamed up with Yabby Yao from the album Living in Mount Zion, originally released as a single in 1977, getting a re-release on the Pressure Sounds label in 2022. That was the track No Easy Game. At the top of the set, incredible vocalist Zola Marcel from her release Home, released in 2025 on the Jazzed Refresh label. That was the track Beyond. If you didn't know, I am here with you Monday through Friday, 8 to 10 p.m. When I'm not, there are always fantastic DJs filling in for me. And the 10 to 12 hour, truly some of the best radio you're going to find. So no need to worry. 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As always, much love and much, much needed peace. Be well. 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
0: And you're listening to KALW. Look for a nice day tomorrow, partly sunny skies, about 65 degrees. We are expecting a meteor shower tonight, so if we get lucky and things are dark and we don't get fogged in, you might see it. It's 91.7 KALW.
5: 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Let's get into this music.

concert begins. The bass is an amalgamation of everything. Rules are not to be played by rebels. The story of never ending. Your introversion led you here. Intuition protected you along the way. Feelings allowed you to be well balanced, and perspective gave you foresight. The top of the mountain is nothing without the climb. Only the strong will survive. Only the strong will survive.

0: unveils with time. As you embark on a journey of what it takes to be a woman.
1: Music Unites on KALW with Lady Ryan, your selector. Taking you around the globe and throughout the decades with some good music, new releases, hidden gems. Right now, we are hearing the sounds of Seven Wonder. The title is Take a Seat. Running back these tracks we just heard, Introvert from Little Sims, Apocalypse from Eniko, La Mentira y La Verdad from La Doña. La Doña is a San Francisco native revolutionizing Latin music. She started her musical journey at age 7 playing trumpet in her family's conjunto. And she's a master of the guitarrón, vihuela, and Latin percussion. She coined the term femetón to describe her unique blend of traditional Latin folk music, corridos, cumbia, mariachi, with modern reggaeton and hip hop. She's a teaching artist in SF and Oakland schools through SF Jazz and Community Center. And her music explores themes of love, gentrification, and the radical joys of being a queer brown woman in the Bay Area. Love playing music from our hometown folks. We also played Holding Mountain from Abong Jair. And we began the set with Ovius and Bay Area's own Coflow. The name of that track was Angolero. Coming up, we'll hear from Dames Brown, Joe Torres, Lynn Collins. Check out this next track with Chaka Khan, Eric Clapton, and Joe Bonamassa. Once again, this is Lady Ryan. You are in the right place to be. 91.7 KALW, San Francisco.

not going for that no more.

Your place for music discovery in the Bay Area and beyond. You are in the mix with Lady Ryan on KALW San Francisco. Right now we're hearing the sounds of Bob James. This is a classic track that has been sampled in hip-hop. The name of it is Nautilus. Another classic tune from Lynn Collins. Think About It. Prior to that was James Brown with Amp Fiddler, rest in peace, and Andres. James Brown is a Detroit vocal trio who epitomize Motor City's unparalleled musical heritage. You've heard their voices on modern house classics like Sophie Lloyd's Calling Out and The Vision's Heaven. This track was produced by two Detroit legends, Amp Fiddler, a longtime collaborator and Motor City native, and Andres, a Mahogany music regular. Prior to that, we heard Joe Torres, Get Out of My Way. And we began the set with Joe Bonamassa, Chaka Khan, and Eric Clapton. What a powerhouse trio right there. It's from the tribute album B.B. King's Blues Summit 100, honoring what would have been B.B. King's 100th birthday. Joe Bonamassa curated and produced this 32-track tribute with over 40 artists. And he used real strings and horns for this recording, saying you only get one chance to do this correctly. Coming up, we'll take it to Africa. We'll hear from A-Star, DJ Toons, Ikebe Shakedown, and more. Thank you for tuning in. This is Lady Ryan, KALW San Francisco, Bay Area.

Music brings us together, and we are letting the sound move us. This is Lady Ryan on KALW San Francisco. Right now we are hearing the artist I Am an Instrument. The name of the track is Reprise. Prior to this, we heard Akebi Shakedown. The name of the track is Road Song. EKB Shakedown is a Brooklyn-based instrumental band named after a favorite Nigerian boogie record. They're known for their mighty horn section, deep-pocketed grooves. They blend cinematic soul, Afro-funk, deep disco, and boogaloo into a driving sound that's perfect for late-night listening. This track was released in 2013, just right before their second album dropped, and they've cemented their reputation as one of New York City's boldest, most creative instrumental ensembles. Prior to that was Stingy. That's from DJ Toons, Daycom, Kaed, and Kemuel. And we began the set with A-Star. Don Paripa is the name of that one. Coming up, we're gonna do a whole section of amazing Bay Area artists. As you know, we are always glad to highlight local musicians here on KALW. So coming up, we'll hear from Dom Jones, Kev Choice and Vivica Hawkins, Jen Johns, La Russell, Sammy Shablack, and DJ Plattern. We're gonna take a short break, but don't go anywhere because we're highlighting Bay Area artists coming up next. This is Lady Ryan on 91.7 KALW, San Francisco.

0: Hi, I'm Charlie Zeitlin, a 16-year-old journalist who talks with Bay Area leaders on my podcast, Straight to It. And I'll be interviewing SF Standard co-founder Jonathan Weber live and in person Thursday at KALW's studio event space. He just wrote City on the Edge, Technology, Politics, and the Fight for the Soul of San Francisco. 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
2: 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I discovered KALW when I saw an ad for the Audio Academy. 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

Bay Area, you are in the vibe with your girl, Lady Ryan. And we've been highlighting local artists for the past 20 minutes. We could go a lot longer, honestly. We'll have to save that for next show. But right now, we're listening to the sounds of DJ Plattern, Andre Cruz. This song is called Flutter By, Alt Virgin. Prior to this, we heard Palestinian Bay Area artist Sammy Shablack. The title of the track is Raise Your Voice, featuring Abu Batata. This track is from the album The Project of Liberation and reflects Sammy's Palestinian identity and activism. Before that, we played the song Dreams from LaRussell out of Vallejo, also in collaboration with Anise, the Collab Choir, Hokaj Simone, and Clay Doe. We also played the powerful voice of Jen Johns. We played the song titled Grace. This song was released in April of 2020 and features a prominent list of amazing Bay Area musicians. It was produced by Kev Choice with vocals arranged by Salas B. Lalji. The impressive ensemble includes Dame Drummer Taylor on drums, Uriah Duffy on bass, and a choir called the Diviners. Johns has described Grace as a response to uncertain times, focusing on love as a guiding light. The lyrics speak to choosing grace in times of wild, uncertain, reckless rage and indignant anger, making it a timely anthem about pursuing happiness for all humanity. And it was recorded right here in Oakland at Zoo Labs. Before that, we played Kev Choice and Vivica Hawkins with the cover of All This Love from DeBarge. Beautiful, beautiful arrangement from those two. And we began the set with Bay Area's own Dom Jones and Precision Productions. This track was released February 2026. The title is The Blacker the Berry. Dom Jones is Oakland-raised, LA-based, a Berkeley alum and international songwriting competition winner. Her music has been featured on Netflix, Hulu, HBO. She's been showcased in the National Museum of Art. The Blacker Berry was produced by her longtime collaborator, Casey Phillips of Precision Productions. And the track leans into thick 808s and tight hi-hats with a soca bread weight. And it's her second single from her upcoming EP 2.0. Coming up, we'll hear from Gwen Bunn, Tall Black Guy, Linda Dawn, and more. You're in the right place to be with me, Lady Ryan. 91.7 KALW.

handmade local public radio made just for you. In the mix with Lady Ryan, hello, 91.7 KALW. Right now we're listening to Madlib and Moodbird. The name of the track is Wild Sweet Beauty. Prior to this, we heard Geraldo Frisina with the track titled Cuyaba. This is from the album Moving Ahead. We also heard Linda Dawn, Funk Street, Tall Black Guy Productions, Good Life featuring Zoe and Deborah Bond. And we began the set with Gwen Bunn. The name of the track is Extra Mile. Gwen Bunn is a 7-time Grammy-nominated singer, songwriter, producer, and creative force from Georgia, now based in LA. She grew up singing in Atlanta's Ebenezer Baptist Church choir and went on to produce Schoolboy Q's Collard Greens. She's also recently earned Grammy recognition, for her work with Leon Thomas and Tiana Taylor. Extra Mile is her latest standalone single from a forthcoming project. Inspired by newfound love, this track captures the rush of new romance with a hypnotic, up-tempo energy designed to move both body and spirit. Next up, we're going to wind it down with the Kwashibu area band, Ariel J, James Quinn. But right now, check out this track from Londrell. It's called A Slow Day. This is Lady Ryan for 91.7 KALW, San Francisco.

Ladies and gentlemen, there is a quiet power in waiting, a wisdom in stillness, a grace in trusting that life will unfold as it must. Patience is not about standing idle, but about standing firm in faith, hope, and resilience. Patience is not weakness, it is strength.

The caterpillar does not become a butterfly in a day, and we too must embrace the process of becoming. When life tests us, when doors close, when plans fail, when the road ahead seems uncertain, patience reminds us that delay is not denial, that storms may rage, but they will pass. Life is

that the greatest things in life, love, purpose, healing, are worth waiting for. 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We will stumble, we will fall, but we must allow ourselves the grace to rise again.

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0: that's not it. 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

0: This is Lady Ryan on KALW San Francisco. Running back these tracks that we just heard right now, we're listening to James Quinn, a classical pianist. The name of the track is Blue Hour. Prior to this, we heard Ariel J off of their most recent project from March 2025, Close to the Sun. We played Wonderland. Before that was Kwashibu Area Band with the title Quanta Bisa at the Junction. And we began the set with Londrell, A Slow Day. Londrell is known for his spiritually conscious music and focuses on self-care, vibrating higher, spiritual wellness, healing and mindfulness. As always, thank you so much for tuning in. I'm here on Wednesday nights, 10 p.m. to midnight, right after One Way Possible. And until next time, wishing you peace, health, community, and love. This is Lady Ryan for 91.7 KALW, San Francisco, Bay Area. Good night.
1: How did I painlessly donate nearly $700 to KALW? I'm Susanne, and I'm a longtime KALW supporter. I first decided to buy an all-electric vehicle, and when the dealership offered me $300 as a trade-in, I decided it was too little for my still drivable 2000 Honda Accord, and that I'd rather donate it to KALW. 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The paperwork was easy. They picked up the Honda. It eventually sold on the auction block. Nearly $700 went directly into KALW's coffers. I never could have donated that amount out of pocket. It was simple and painless. Consider donating your car to KALW today.
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11: Hello, this is the BBC World Service with Katie Razzle. 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This week on The Media Show, the reporter behind one of football's biggest scoops, FIFA's plan to sell stakes in the World Cup to private investors. He tells us how he uncovered Gianni Infantino's now scrapped strategy and why football journalism has become more investigative. Also, the resignation of a Cambridge professor has sent shockwaves through British academia and raised fresh questions about legal threats to journalism. We hear from the reporter who says lawyers prevented him from publishing his investigation. And as more TV stars build audiences on YouTube, Top Gear legend James May joins us to discuss making the move online. That's all on The Media Show on the BBC World Service after the news.
12: BBC News with Moira Alderson. More Israeli soldiers and border police have been deployed to the outskirts of a Palestinian village in the occupied West Bank after the military failed to dislodge Israeli settlers who've trapped two Palestinian families in their homes since Sunday. There's been a massive increase in settler attacks in recent months. Yolande Nell is in Jerusalem.
6: Two families living on the outskirts of the village of Kusra, south of Nablus, say a group of about a dozen settlers has been tormenting them. On Sunday, they blocked the road to their gates and cut off their power and water supplies. The first Israeli soldiers who came to the site prayed with the settlers, an act for which the Israeli military later said they'd be disciplined. Yesterday, on Wednesday, an attempt by Israeli security forces to dislodge the settlers led to confrontations with a bigger group and ultimately failed. Settlements are illegal under international law, but the Israeli government has promoted their recent rapid expansion.
12: The Russian President Vladimir Putin has made his first ever visit to the disputed Kuril Islands chain in the Pacific. Russian state media said he travelled to Iturup, one of four Russian-held islands claimed by Japan, after overseeing Russian Pacific Fleet exercises in the Far East. The Russian Nobel Peace Prize laureate and journalist Dmitry Muratov has told the BBC that Russia can destroy Ukraine but can't conquer it. The award-winning journalist continues to speak out about the invasion of Ukraine despite a high risk of persecution from Russian authorities. Steve Rosenberg in Moscow has more.
7: In Russia, publicly criticising the war and the authorities carries a risk. But Nobel laureate Dmitry Muratov continues to speak out. I asked him how far he thought Vladimir Putin was prepared to go to secure victory in Ukraine.
8: Победы уже никогда не будет.
7: There will never be victory, Dmitry Muratov told me. There cannot be victory when two Slavic nations have ripped a million people to shreds. Russia, he added, could destroy Ukraine, but not conquer it.
12: Zambians are voting in elections to choose a president and parliament. The current president, Hakainde Hichilema, is seeking a second term. 14 candidates are on the ballot, our Global Affairs reporter Richard Kagoi reports.
9: More than 8 million registered voters are choosing Zambia's president, parliament and municipal councillors. President Hakainde Hichilema is widely seen as the favourite among 13 presidential candidates. But the opposition leader, Brian Mudumbile, backed by a coalition of rival parties, is expected to mount a strong challenge. Voters say unemployment and the rising cost of living remain major concerns, with many yet to feel the benefits of economic growth under Mr. Hichilema's government. The election is also being seen as a test of Zambia's reputation as one of Africa's most stable democracies amid concerns political freedoms are being undermined.
12: BBC News.
10: Welcome to Cross Currents from KALW News. I'm Hannah Baba. When artist Bill Fontana sees a still object, he doesn't just notice what it looks like, he wonders what it sounds like. And he asks himself, what does it hear? Bill is a sound sculptor. He places microphones and vibration sensors on objects. Then speakers project sounds from the objects, sounds that can't really be heard with the human ear alone. The results are beautiful, otherworldly, meditative sounds. And he's been doing this for 50 years around the world. Now, Bill is Grace Cathedral's 2026 Artist in Residence, and his latest installation is called Resonance. KALW's Janae Darden spoke with Fontana on the Sights and Sounds show. Here's part of their conversation.
13: You've captured sound from around the world, including glaciers melting in Austria and the bells of Notre Dame in France. And you use these vibration sensors and microphones. Tell us how you got into this art form.
14: I became interested in kind of philosophically when I began my career with how, for me, the act of listening with a musical imagination was a way of making music. Mm-hmm. And I took a kind of almost scientific approach to listening, because I would be listening to ambient sound and I'd start to notice the patterns that were occurring. And then I would sort of imagine the most interesting way of rendering this in a recording. At one point in the early stages of my career in the 1970s, I'd gone to Sydney, Australia, and I was able to get a job with the Australian Broadcasting Company in the early 70s when they were opening their first FM stereo radio station. And I met a producer who said to me he was really interested in sound and was interested in the way I work with sound. And he asked me what I imagined would be fun to do. now with the ABC. And I told him I wanted to basically do a project with the ABC where I would travel all over Australia and basically record what it sounded like in all kinds of remarkable situations. And that was a real kind of turning point for me, because it was the first time in my life that I actually had a well-financed job that could enable me to kind of do this stuff on a grand scale.
13: And I remember you told me you learned something about silence and sound from, I think you, a Buddhist, you went to a...
14: Yeah, it was in 1985, I was living in Japan, and I had a research fellowship. Because I knew that John Cage had been very interested in Zen Buddhism.

0: separation between your brain and the sound, and you almost temporarily become the sound that you are listening to. And he said to me that if you can succeed in achieving that level of consciousness with listening, you'll have the illusion that the bell never stops ringing. Well, this was 1985. I was very excited by this idea, but in the beautiful garden of this temple, which was called Nanzenji, there was, of course, a large hanging Buddhist temple bell. And at that time, I was very interested in the physics of sound and the science of vibration. So I made my first ever recording in 1985 of a large hanging silent Buddhist temple bell with a vibration sensor placed on it that revealed this bell was echoing the amazing sounds in the garden of this temple.
1: This installation, I call it an experience. It's different things you can call art, sound sculpture. For me, it's an experience. And I was thinking about how I'm hearing the sound from the bell, but the bell's not moving. And so tell us the setup for this.
0: Well, the setup on this is very similar to what I'd done with previous bell towers like Notre Dame and the Vatican and so on. But Grace Cathedral bell tower has 44 bells in it. And I selected three that are pretty silent most of the time. And I mounted vibration sensors on each of the bells. And these vibration sensors, they look like little titanium canisters. And they're strapped to the bells, and they're connected to an amplifier that's designed to take the vibrations that they're picking up and turn that into a live audio signal. So these sensors are physically installed on these three bells, connected to an electronic amplifier that then is hardwired to a sound system down below inside of Grace Cathedral, where there is a beautiful sound system that is sponsored on this project by the Berkeley sound company, Meyer Sound. Mm-hmm. And it's a beautiful 10-channel loudspeaker system with the most amazing quality speakers that you can have spread out within Grace Cathedral, so that when the live harmonic vibrations of the silent bells are fed into the system, they're transported throughout this multi-channel loudspeakers system with a kind of sonic choreography. So they're slowly moving and echoing in the big space of the cathedral, and is an attempt to kind of make this sound piece an architectural sound sculpture that really makes you feel like the walls are speaking, and that it feels like the real voice of that cathedral.
1: So just imagine, folks that are out there listening, just imagine yourself sitting in Grace Cathedral, and this is what you hear.

0: right. Bill, what came up for you when you heard that? I know you've been hearing this for a while now, but I heard other little noises besides kind of like the vibration of the bell. I feel like I might have heard little voices or something.
1: Well, the bell is, these silent bells are echoing the rhythms of the environment surrounding the cathedral. And there's certain sort of details that become recognizable, particularly like the cable car bells on California Street, you know, that pass Grist Cathedral, or also if there's a siren, or if there happens to be a loud bird near the cathedral. But when school was in session at Grist Cathedral, the voices of children in a playground were also echoing in the bells. Yeah. And besides these three silent bells, I've also got microphones placed inside of a couple of silent organ pipes in the cathedral that are kind of listening to the interior space of the cathedral.

0: they're actually listening to the bells that I'm playing in there. So it just adds a little kind of subtle tonal voice to the whole scene.
1: That's Grace Cathedral's current artist-in-residence, Bill Fontana, speaking with KLW's Janae Darden. That interview is co-produced by Porfirio Rangel. Bill's installation, Resonance, is at Grace Cathedral through September 20th. Find a link along with his full conversation with Janae at klw.org/sightsandsounds.

0: You're listening to Cross Currents from KALW News. I'm Hannah Baba. Grace Cathedral is a place where people gather around sound. They host organ recitals, sound baths, and of course, choirs. It might not be immediately recognizable, but that is Bay Area singer and songwriter Bobby McFerrin. That clip was recorded at Grace Cathedral when he led a group in the practice of circle singing. It's a form of group vocal improvisation that helps people connect by creating music in community. Reporter Cheryl Kaskowitz brings us the story.
1: It's a Wednesday night at a church in Berkeley, and the singer David Wurm is standing on a wooden stage. He's testing microphones while his sound engineer's daughter plays nearby. It may sound like there's a drum kit up there, but it's just Dave. He's known as an expert beatboxer, imitating the sound of percussion with his voice.
2: It's a little live. It's a little loud, yeah.
3: How are you?
4: Good.
3: Been here before?
4: Yes.
3: Good. All right. Here we turn.
1: Out in the lobby, Phoebe Ackley stands behind a folding table, greeting people as they enter. This is a monthly event called Community Circle Sing, and both Dave and Phoebe have been helping to organize them in the East Bay for more than 20 years. Circle singing brings people together to sing in the round and improvise together.
3: It's something that challenges you to be in the moment, to sing in community, be vulnerable, trust that you have something to give to everyone.
1: By 7 o'clock, about 30 people have arrived. Dave starts singing, and people take the hint, forming a circle around him and joining him in song.
4: Come on up.
2: Circle singing is you create a repeating musical phrase. You give it to a section or to everybody.
1: He points to a few people and gestures for them to repeat what he just sang.
2: And you build on that. So you create this musical motor, if you will. And then on top of that, you lay harmonies, you lay syncopated things that add to the sort of to the dance, to the musical path of what you're creating. And so you add percussive elements, words.
5: Oh, years come, since I wrote my
1: The singers stand together in a circle, but the music itself also feels circular because there's no beginning, middle, and end. It's almost trance-like. Almost every culture has some tradition of group singing, going back thousands and thousands of years. But this particular kind, circle singing, has more recent roots here in the Bay Area. It all started with the pioneering vocalist, Bobby McFerrin. He's known for the huge range of sounds that he can make using just his voice. His music can't really be pinned down into one genre, but he's most famous for a song that became a pop sensation in 1988. Don't Worry, Be Happy was the first a cappella song to hit number one on the Billboard charts, and it earned Bobby McFerrin 3 Grammy Awards. The singer David Wurm first saw Bobby McFerrin perform years before this song made it big.
2: And it was sort of one of those epiphanal kind of moments, and I realized that there's a whole lot more that I can do emotionally with my voice, and I thought if I could sing like that, it would be amazing.
1: Dave auditioned for a new vocal group that Bobby McFerrin was starting, called Voicestra, named for an orchestra of voices without instruments. The idea was to explore group vocal improv beyond what one singer could do on stage. A few years later, Bobby wanted to take group improvisation to an even larger scale. He organized a 24-hour group improvising event at San Francisco's Grace Cathedral. He invited professional singers to help him lead, and anyone could join in, taking shifts, singing around the clock.
2: It was amazing. It was a marathon. And at that time, he was very popular, so the church was full of people.
1: And that's where circle singing was born, an improvisational art erasing the line between audience and performer.
4: Watch the ending now. Watch for the ending now.
2: I feel like the community is more important, really, than the music that's made. That the music will come from a real dedication to community.
1: This goes beyond like a kumbaya sense of togetherness. There are studies that show tangible health benefits from social connection. It's an elusive feeling these days, and it's at the heart of what circle singing is about. Here's Phoebe again.
3: Singing in community is the most accessible way because you don't have to know anything. You don't have to know the words to the songs because we're making it up the entire time.
1: At these Wednesday night events in Berkeley, Dave invites participants to come to the middle of the circle and lead the group. Sometimes it takes some cajoling.
6: Don't be afraid. It's not as hard as you may imagine. It's actually quite simple. You sing a note and you follow it with another note. It's that easy, really.
1: The first one to step in is a young guy with floppy dark hair. His song builds until he's punctuating his melodies with stomps and he's leaping into the air. After singing together with different people taking turns in the middle, Dave ends the last song in breath and silence.
6: This breath, this thing that you possess, this beautiful, resonant thing that each one of us has, it's powerful. Take it. Try this at home. And come back in a month. We'll see you there. Thank you so much for coming.
4: Thank you.
1: People linger in the church afterwards. It seems like after all this communing through singing, now they just want to talk to each other for a while. On my way out, I stopped to say goodbye to Phoebe, who is back at the table in the lobby.
7: Did you get everything you need?
1: She says circle singing has made her a better listener.
3: When you're in this world for a while, it really starts to click, and then you start to hear other things so more acutely. It's a brilliant thing.
1: As I leave the church, I wonder if just a few hours immersed in circle singing could have had an effect on me. Because walking down Durant Avenue, it really seems like the crickets are singing to each other louder than usual. In Berkeley, I'm Cheryl Kaskowitz for Cross Currents.
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0: This is Cross Currents. I'm Hannah Baba. Most days, the corner of Green Street and Van Ness Avenue in San Francisco sounds like any other place in the city. There's cars, joggers, the occasional barking dog. But if you're there on Sunday mornings, you'll hear something magical. Reporter Quinn Nelson introduces us to the bell ringers of Holy Trinity Church in this story from 2023.
1: I'm in my Sunday best, walking through Russian Hill, when I see a building that looks like it came from a different world. It has bright blue domes, gold spires, and delicately arched windows. That's where I meet this guy.
2: Hello, my name is Emmanuel Blagoe Manasievich, but you can call me Manny for short, because that's a very long name. And I am a bell ringer at Holy Trinity Cathedral.
1: I'm here to shadow Manny as he prepares to ring Holy Trinity's seven bells. As soon as we open the wooden doors of the church, the sounds of the city fade away and everything gets super quiet. The church is hushed, but alive, with pre-service bustling and rustling. Manny lowers his voice to a whisper to ask for the keys to the bell tower. Our next stop is a chest of drawers on the church's second floor, where Manny takes out two pairs of huge orange and black headphones, the kind you would find at a construction site. Then we continue our climb to the bell tower. Manny starts by sounding the largest of the bells, which weighs almost 3 tons. When it rings, I can feel the vibrations in my bones. That bell is almost 2 centuries old, but Holy Trinity itself is even older. The church was founded in 1857, making it one of the first Orthodox churches in the United States. So now, in 2023, Holy Trinity's bell ringers are literally recreating the sound of the past.
2: Every liturgy will start with a specific bell ringing called the Blagovest. In old church Slavonic translates to something akin to a good word or good news going out. So basically, that's just going to be a slow tolling of the large bell, probably once a minute.
1: Holy Trinity may be old, but its bell ringers are no Luddites. Manny says he usually finishes up the Blagovest at 9:30. Or when he gets a text message from the priest that it's time to start the festal peal. This ringing is lighter, more joyful. The smaller bells sound like falsettos and sopranos compared to the larger bell's baritone. I've never met a kid who wants to be a bell ringer when they grow up. But for Manny, ringing these bells at this church almost feels preordained.
2: So my parents were immigrants from Romania who came over in the late 70s. Very long story outside the scope of this interview, but they ended up in San Francisco in the late 70s. And being of Romanian heritage, they were both born and raised Eastern Orthodox.
1: Manny's parents discovered Holy Trinity when they moved into the neighborhood. They got married at the church. And a few years later, they decided to baptize Manny there.
2: I was very much fascinated by bells and lights and whistles and everything as a kid. And these church bells were extra special.
1: So special, in fact, that he couldn't help but invent his own DIY version.
2: I would take down all the pots and pans from the kitchen cabinets, lay them upside down on the kitchen table, grab some wooden spoons, and then start banging on them, emulating the sound of those church bells as I remembered them.
1: Manny has long since graduated from pots and pans. Holy Trinity's former choir director and bell ringer was the first person to show him the ropes. For the past 10 years, he's been ringing the real thing. The sound of the bells sticks out amid the car horns and shuffling feet, like a strange interlude in the Song of San Francisco.
0: That was an excerpt of a story from 2023 reported by Quinn Nelson. It was part of our Culture Keepers series, and you can hear more stories that celebrate communities around the Bay Area at klw.org/crosscurrents.

0: Tune in tomorrow morning at 11. We'll trace three decades of WNBA history.
1: I think that there is a lot of similarities between Valkyries games and Monarchs games and just the experience. So it's awesome to see.
0: From the Sacramento Monarchs to the Golden State Valkyries reign at Ball Hala. That's tomorrow morning at 11.

Today's Cross Currents team includes Tessa Mock, Chelsea Koenig, Hanisha Harjani, Shireen Adil, and Ben Trefney. Our editors are Angela Johnston, Christina Loring, and Marissa Ortega-Welch. Engineering by True Gwynn, Gonady Joe Johnson, and James Rowlands. Molly Blair Salier is our production assistant fellow. Victor Tense is our senior producer. Our opening theme music is by the John Santos Quintet, as interpreted by Daoud Anthony. For Cross Currents, I'm Hannah Baba.

0: 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Each week on Bay Made, we spotlight a different Bay Area producer or podcast. You may hear things you agree with and stuff that you don't. And that is the point of the show, to share a range of perspectives, ideas, and solutions that reflect the diversity of the Bay Area. This week, we are proud to share a very special podcast, Straight to It with Charlie Zeitlin. In each episode, Charlie talks with leaders in government, journalism, business, the arts, and beyond. Charlie is a sophomore at Crystal Springs Upland School, and for a 16-year-old, he's got an impressive resume. He's the vice chair for the California Association of Youth Commissions, a member of the Palo Alto Youth Council, and currently a youth reporter at KALW and a production assistant with KALW's Teen Podcast Academy. Today's show features Charlie in conversation with LBJ Presidential Library Curator Lara Hall about LBJ and his legacy. I'll let Charlie take it from here.
1: Hello, everybody, and welcome to Straight to It with Charlie Zeitlin. Today, I'm excited to share with you a conversation I had with Lara Hall, the museum curator of the Lyndon Baines Johnson Presidential Library in Austin, Texas. About a year ago, I began reading Robert Caro's biography series of LBJ, our 36th president. Caro's four volumes are remarkable and detailed portrayals of President Johnson's life and career. Johnson has a rich but complicated legacy, as he led deep advancements in civil rights progress and created programs like Medicaid and Medicare, while at the same time prolonging and escalating the Vietnam War. I asked Lara about how the library preserves the memory of President Johnson, the massive challenge of managing the 45 million documents kept within the library, and more on Johnson's colorful personality and leadership style. Here's our conversation. On another podcast you appeared on, I heard you speak about your interest in public memory and how people remember the past. Before visitors take a tour of the LBJ Presidential Library, how do you think Texans and non-Texans remember President Johnson?
2: I think that is a great question. And I think it depends a lot on who they are and when they experienced LBJ from. I think someone your age will remember LBJ in a much probably more objective light than most of our visitors, who generally tend to be a little bit older, and people who were alive during the 1960s. I think they come with a very nuanced idea of who LBJ was and what he meant to that time, and that a lot of that is shaped around their own experiences of him.
1: So are there any common misconceptions about that they perhaps walk into the museum with?
2: Yeah, I think there are a ton of common misconceptions. I think one of the biggest is, in general, I think we tend to flatten historical figures and try to think of them as one or two things. LBJ was incredibly complicated. This idea of who he was changes very regularly as sort of historiography changes and how we remember the past. And I think that one of the biggest misconceptions is that he was one of these flat characters, when in fact he was in public life for a really long time. He started serving in Congress in the 1930s, and he didn't leave public life until the 1970s. So that's 40 years. And when we think about how much we as individuals change over 40 years, we really have to give LBJ space to do the same thing.
1: And does most of the work the library do focus on his presidency, those years, or do they focus on his whole career as well?
2: We focus on his whole career. So part of what our mission here is at the library is to tell the story of LBJ, which means from the time he was born until the time he died, but also the time, what we call his times. And so we kind of take a long look at this time in American history. So most of the 20th century is what we cover. And while we do cover a lot about who LBJ is, we also look at just kind of the times that he lived in and the times that he served in.
1: Well, you went to the University of Houston, so you've definitely sort of been around in LBJ's wake. When were you first, how did your, sort of before you got into to sort of studying him at the library, what was your impression of him?
2: He was always one of those people where in Texas, you see his name everywhere. Like it's the LBJ this and the LBJ that. So I've always kind of had a sense of who LBJ was. Growing up, my mother was a social worker and would not have been in that career if it hadn't been for LBJ and the Great Society legislation. So I kind of knew a little bit about that. But again, I hadn't really connected all those pieces. It wasn't until I was in graduate school going to LBJ's alma mater that he really started kind of filling in these other gaps in the story for me.
1: When you look at the LBJ library, I've seen pictures of the Great Hall, and there's like something like over 40 million documents there. So yeah. I can't imagine the challenge of being an archivist. Frank, how do you go about handling all those documents?
2: It was a bit of an adjustment for me. I am a bit of a procrastinator at times, and archival projects tend to be, 8 to 20 year projects, things that you're working on. Like it's much more methodical, slower work. And so it is something I had to kind of get used to. The other thing you really have to get used to is this idea of like opening up a box and never knowing what's going to be in there, what you're going to find. And so I sometimes would get a little lost when you pull out a folder and there's a telegram from Martin Luther King in there, and you're just like, wait, what is this? And then you just kind of have to take a step back and go, yeah, I got to get through this whole box by the end of the day. So I got to put it back.
1: How many of those boxes do you think have been read and studied out of the 45 million documents?
2: Out of the 45 million documents, I would probably say at least a good third or a half, which means that there's still another like two thirds or another half that are just waiting to be discovered.
1: Wow. So how do they, like originally those documents, how do they come and end up in the library? And do you even have a sense of what's in those boxes, like when they're there?
2: Yes. So there's some archival principles at work there. We have what we call intellectual control over most of the collections that we have. So we have a good idea of what potentially will be in there. That doesn't mean that anyone has gone through and read every page of those collections. So we have many collections that are still unprocessed. There are things that people have donated that we just haven't gotten around to yet. So we have an idea of what they hold, but we haven't been through and made them ready for the public or for research yet. But most of them we have been through. A lot of the stuff that came from the White House, the papers of President Johnson, of his aides, everything that was sent to the White House from the American public, all of that most of that was actually organized in the White House because they were working files. And so when we got those, we had a good idea of sort of how those worked and what was in there. And all of that stuff is available to the public at this point.
1: Do you have a, think back to like a sort of a favorite, like you talked about the discoveries of never knowing what's in a box. Is there a personal discovery for you that was unexpected?
2: I think for me, some of the coolest things and that kind of fits in that personal discovery are the phone conversations. So the question I would get as an archivist a lot was, what did LBJ think about this or that, like whatever topic someone was researching? And LBJ was a busy guy. He wasn't someone that sat down and wrote about his feelings. He didn't really write memos very often. In fact, most of what we have from him are check marks and sort of notes and margins on memos. And so we don't have a lot of insight into what LBJ thought about certain topics. And I think the phone conversations are a really interesting way to fill in that gap, because you don't just get to hear his thoughts in them. You hear his inflection and his tone, and it really gives you a sense of kind of who he was and where he was coming from. One of my favorite phone conversations is between him and Abe Fortas, and it happened during the Dominican crisis. And it was pretty early on in LBJ's presidency. He sent Fortas down to the Dominican to see what was happening because he was getting conflicting information from different agencies down there. So Abe Fortas was a personal friend of LBJ's. He was also a lawyer. He kind of worked as an unofficial advisor to the administration. He later was nominated by LBJ for the Supreme Court, but his nomination didn't go through. And actually, that's how we got Thurgood Marshall. So Abe Fortas was just someone connected to the administration who knew kind of the political landscape and had some connections down in the Dominican and was a close personal friend of LBJ's. So Fortas goes to the Dominican with this code name, Mr. Brown, and calls back regularly to give LBJ reports of what's going on. In one of those conversations, we call it the cross lines conversation, Fortas calls back and is talking to LBJ on the phone conversation. It's really hard to hear him because, you know, telephone technology wasn't what it is today. And so phone calls weren't always clear from the Dominican or from foreign countries. In the middle of all this, somewhere in the White House, the lines got crossed. And so this couple ends up on the line and they're talking to this friend of theirs in Colorado. And so you hear LBJ, like you hear them kind of come into the conversation on the recording. And then you hear LBJ, you know, asking like, who is this? Like, what's going on? And this woman is like, oh, this is so-and-so. Who is this? And he's like, well, honey, who are you trying to get to? And she's like, well, I'm just talking to my friend Bob in Colorado. And LBJ is like, well, I think we've gotten our lines crossed. In the meantime, like Fortas is in the background, just losing his mind. He's trying to get this really important information to LBJ. He's, you know, I'm sure worried about his safety. He's down there with this code name. And all of a sudden, there are these strange people on the line. LBJ is completely nonplussed about it. Like he just is like, well, I'm going to help you get to where you're trying to go. And so he helps to get the get it sorted out so that they can get onto their own lines. Never mentions that he is the president of the United States, never mentions that, you know, that they're have gotten their lines crossed with the White House, and just kind of keeps his cool while Fortas is yelling obscenities in the background. So it's just one of those real LBJ moments where you realize like he really did kind of just care and wanted to help and like just was sort of unflappable.
1: Mm-hmm. Mm-hmm. And, you know, I'd love to ask, like, the person who really got me fascinated in LBJ was the Robert Caro series of books. I was wondering, you know, he obviously talked about how he spent a ton of time down at the library. Have you ever worked with him?
2: I have. He is truly a gentleman. One of my favorite researchers. He was here for a few weeks when I first started working in the research room. I was incredibly intimidated by him. It lasted for all of 5 seconds. And he is just the nicest person. And I honestly, like, it took me a while to get through some of the books. During the pandemic, I had some free time on my hands and finally finished the fourth one. But he has a way of writing about LBJ that is just, it's incredible. And I think it's really says a lot about him and how much time he has spent here kind of going through those papers and really kind of wanting to understand LBJ in a way that is entirely his own.
1: Well, now transitioning a little bit to your work as a curator, would you walk us through the process of developing and creating an exhibit for the library?
2: Yeah, so developing and coming up with exhibits is very much a team effort. So I have about four or five people I work with on my team. We are constantly bouncing ideas off of each other. Most of them, as I said, are sort of related to LBJ or the time. That's something that's important to us, is making sure that what we do supports the mission of the library. And the way it happens is we usually come up with something that we think will help our visitors engage with a certain aspect of the story. Our temporary exhibits are kind of where we can dig into some of these topics in a lot more depth than we can in our permanent exhibit. And so right now we have an exhibit called What We Bring to the Table, Tales of History and Home. And it's designed to help us think about American history, the sort of this long arc of American history. But we frame it around the Immigration Act of 1965. And we look at how different groups of people and when they've come here sort of have influenced both policies and culture. One of the things I really like to do in exhibits is tell stories. And I feel like the more we can connect the past with everyday people, the more it helps our visitors understand that they play a role in sort of who we are as a nation and sort of what our priorities are. And so that's what we look to do when we create exhibits.
1: So when people think about the LBJ in his presidency, I think one major part is the Great Society, civil rights. It's the completely transforming how, you know, the Americans treat the most vulnerable in the society, which is wonderful. And the other part people think about is Vietnam, escalating Vietnam, and you know, a lot of Americans lost their lives through that. Yeah. How does that tension like show up in the exhibits, of like one aspect that's like really, really positive and the other that has some sort of maybe some negative effects?
2: Yeah. So actually, when you first walk into our exhibits, the first thing our visitors see as they're coming in is this row of 170 some odd pens. And each pen represents a different piece of legislation that LBJ passed. And that includes, you know, all of that Great Society stuff, along with the Gulf of Tonkin Resolution, like all of them are up there together. And for the most part, like, it's pretty celebratory, right? Like, we've got some words above that sort of represent those big chunks of legislation that LBJ is known for, the things like the Great Society, the War on Poverty, the beautification environmentalist legislation, PBS, the National Endowment, all those kind of big important things. But as you walk just past this and kind of make your way into the exhibit, we also have a piece from the Vietnam Wall that was not displayed. And it represents March of 1968, which is one of the periods of heaviest losses during the time. And to me, that sets up the tension for our visitors, right? Like, you can't get all of this or think about all these great things that LBJ did without also having to confront some of that really complicated pieces of his legacy.
1: Mm-hmm. And recently, I was reading about how the library renovated its fourth floor. Would you tell us a little bit about the exhibits that were created and why you wanted to include them?
2: Yeah. So we have on our fourth floor, we have what is our permanent exhibit, our core exhibit, and it's called LBJ's Presidency. We redid it in 2013, like completely gutted the museum and changed kind of how we presented everything. And it, you know, that's been about 13 or 14 years ago. So it was time to update that space a little bit. The story itself hasn't really changed very much, but what we highlight has changed a lot. And kind of like we talked about earlier, you know, our visitors, especially back in 2013, a majority of them had experienced the 1960s for themselves. As we get further away from that time, we have to account for our visitors who didn't experience that time for themselves. And so where the old exhibit kind of just didn't really explain a lot of the context or some of the big ideas like the Cold War to our visitors. They sort of assumed that there was a knowledge there. We found that it's important to add that sort of layer of context in now so that visitors who come today who didn't experience that know what that means without just kind of accepting the word Cold War on the wall. And so a lot of what we did was putting some new context in. We really wanted to lean into this idea that LBJ was a complicated president and make sure that we looked at different aspects of that. And one side of that was, you know, why was he the right person for the job in 1964? But the other side of that is, you know, why would he choose to escalate a war that wasn't going well and that was going to cost more lives? And so putting all of those pieces in seemed really important. But the other big thing that we wanted to do was help our visitors sort of grapple for themselves why this is still important today. And so one of the biggest pieces we've added are a series of questions that take you from sort of that first moment in the exhibits to the end that helps you kind of think about not only what LBJ did, but why is it still important today? Why do we still need to think about and wrestle with some of these ideas?
1: In your mind, what do you think are the key things that we need to wrestle with from LBJ's time and presidency today?
2: I mean, honestly, I think they're the same questions that I've been asking myself about history for the last 15 years. I think they're questions about who belongs, why we belong, and kind of what role we all play in creating that identity of what an American is.
1: Do you have a favorite exhibit in the museum for you personally?
2: Wow, that is a hard one. I think one of my favorite temporary exhibits that I've worked on, actually I don't know if I can pick one. They're all like my babies.
1: You can pick a few. That's all. Yeah.
2: I think one of my favorite exhibits that I've done so far was, one I did on the Vietnam War. And it focused on March of 1968. And it really looked at what the perspective was for everyday people. So in that we included, what was the perspective of soldiers who served in Vietnam? What was the perspective of people in Vietnam? And then what was the perspective of those here at home? And it was an interesting way to layer the exhibit and to really think about how war impacts society and sort of how this specific war impacted LBJ's presidency. We leaned really heavily on some oral histories from the Library of Congress. And so we had people kind of telling their own stories in the exhibit space, and it was really powerful. And I loved working on it and loved that I was kind of given the opportunity to do that and the space to kind of do it in my own way. Some other exhibits that I've really enjoyed. One of the first ones I worked on was a Dr. Seuss exhibit. One thing that we have here at the library that's kind of fun is all of the original artwork for Dr. Seuss's The Lorax is here. It is the only full set of Dr. Seuss artwork not housed at the University of California. And it's here because LBJ kind of strong-armed Dr. Seuss into donating it. He was at a dinner with Liz Carpenter, Mrs. Johnson's press secretary. He didn't know what to talk to her about. And so he mentioned that he had this book coming out about conservation called The Lorax. And she was like, well, that sounds fascinating. And he told her a little bit about it. A few minutes later, someone came and got Dr. Seuss and told him that the president of the United States was on the phone for him. When Dr. Seuss gets on the phone with LBJ, LBJ kind of, you know, says hello and then thanks him for his generous donation to the library. Dr. Seuss had no idea what LBJ was talking about, but we now have the Lorax, so I'm all for it, I guess, maybe. We got to do an exhibit that kind of tied Mrs. Johnson's conservation work with Dr. Seuss's The Lorax and sort of why the 1960s were so kind of pivotal for this kind of work.
1: You know, that's a theme I see a lot in, you know, the teaching of LBJ. In my U.S. history class I took this the past school year, the first like way we were introduced to LBJ was through like, you know, the Johnson treatment and like how he went about convincing people. I think it's so interesting that that's something that really sticks with people about LBJ.
2: Yeah. And honestly, it's a big theme here in the library. We look at different ways LBJ used the Johnson treatment to kind of get what he needed done. And I think the Dr. Seuss example is one of my favorites because it's so unexpected. And he didn't even have to be there. Like, it was just on the phone and he got what he wanted. So
1: how much do you think of that his persuasiveness was like the element, the in-person element, like the mental intimidation, or was it what he had behind him, whether that was immense power or immense funds? Like what was the sort of the biggest driver of why that was effective?
2: I mean, I think it depended on every situation. And I think that LBJ was really good at knowing which one of those to use when and how, like, when was too far. Or maybe he wasn't very good at when was too far because he always kind of managed to make it work for him. But, I think a lot of it has to do with his personality. It was sort of larger than life. And it really fits into that idea of being a Texan that I think was really popular during his lifetime. And it's that larger than life character. He certainly had the physical stature to match that and was not afraid to use that. It comes back to Abe Fortas. I don't know if you've seen the photo of him kind of leaning over one of his aides. It's actually Abe Fortas, who was not a tall person. LBJ was 6'4", 6'5". And there's a kind of famous photo of him down in Fortas's face, like kind of bending down and like, you're going to do what I want. And it looks really uncomfortable. Like, I can't imagine being that close to anyone that tall. Like, it would freak me out. But he also did it on the phone, like he did with Dr. Seuss. He could be really cajoling and just kind of charming. I think there's I don't remember if it's Califano or Hubert Humphrey, but one of them had a quote about, you know, LBJ would get what he wanted before you even realized what you'd given up and you were happy to do it. And I think that was definitely part of it.
1: Mm. So I think I want to end off by asking you, if LBJ were alive today and he walked in to the museum and he looked around at all the exhibits, what do you think he would think?
2: That's a great question. I think part of me wants to say that he would be happy about sort of the measured look his legacy is getting. One of the other things I find really fascinating about both LBJ and Lady Bird Johnson was they had this sense of their place in history. And some of that maybe because they created it, but I think a lot of it was just this sort of innate, like, this is going to be important someday. We kind of use it pretty regularly here at the library. And it's this quote that LBJ had from the opening of the library. And he said that he wants it to all be here, the story of his presidency and of his times, with the bark off. And so what he meant was he didn't want to have anything protecting it. He wanted people to be able to sort of pick at it and chip away at it. And I think he had the sense that at some point he was going to be popular and at other points he wasn't, but that it was all going to be here, the story of his times. And so I think he would be happy or proud that we actually kind of take that to heart. And try to present him in that fashion.
1: Laura, thank you so much
2: for being
1: here.
2: Of course.

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3: 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Now he's up for two Emmys for a comedy and a drama series. He'll talk about Euphoria, playing Joe Jackson, and working with a team of comedians in the Four Seasons.

0: This Saturday on Folk Music and Beyond, a potpourri of new and recent...
1: On the next Fresh Air, Colman Domingo spent decades in the theater tending bar between shows. Now he's up for two Emmys for a comedy and a drama series. He'll talk about Euphoria, playing Joe Jackson, and working with a team of comedians in the Four Seasons.

0: This is Morning Edition from NPR News. 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
4: I'm Greer McVeigh, and I was a part of the Audio Academy, which was one of the most amazing experiences I had in my professional life. It gave me an opportunity to work with people who are so dedicated to their craft, to the stories, to the community, to the people of the city, to the people in Northern California, all the people who listen. And it is really a family. I haven't been in the Academy for a few years, but every time I get a phone call or an email, I will show up because I believe so much in what we're doing and I want to be a part of this forever.
1: 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I'm Leila Fadel.
0: And I'm Michelle Martin. The deadline has passed for Republicans to replace Ohio Congressman Max Miller on the ballot. He's running for re-election despite allegations of domestic violence made by his ex-wife, Emily Marino. She says he scalded her with hot water, pushed her against a wall, and held a gun to her head. Miller denied it in a live-streamed video and noted he'd never been charged with a crime.
5: Ask yourself, if I had assaulted her, would she had offered to cook me dinner 6 days later?
0: Now, let me say here, we're not here to litigate the truth or falsity of any of these statements by either party. But this story, playing out as it has in a powerful family, has raised some myths and stereotypes about domestic violence. So we called Leslie Morgan Steiner. The author detailed her story as a survivor of domestic abuse in the memoir Crazy Love and in a TED Talk that has been viewed more than 10 million times. She's advocated for survivors for years as a public speaker and on the boards of organizations like the National Domestic Violence Hotline. So I asked her some common questions about abuse, starting with why some people may act as if everything is normal before eventually making allegations.
6: Denial, recantation, lying under oath, and appeasement are all survival tactics that every victim uses to protect herself and children even after divorce. It's typical in abuse cases.
0: And why?
6: The victim knows better than anybody else how dangerous an abuser is. And so it's very important to placate them and try to de-escalate and make sure that things stay as calm as possible. It's not proof that the incident didn't happen.
0: I don't want to put anyone in the position of creating some sort of hierarchy of victimhood, but I do think some people might wonder, why would somebody put up with that conduct if they had the means to leave?
6: So it is a stereotype that the people who are trapped in domestic violence tend to be living in poverty, have, quote unquote, too many children, no self-esteem, no ability to leave. But that is a myth, because what really traps you in abusive relationships is the psychology of it. I had a degree from Harvard. I had no children. I had no cultural or family pressure to stay with my abusive husband. And he was holding loaded guns to my head and strangling me on a regular basis. And still, I couldn't leave. And it wasn't until the final attack after years of abuse that I called the police. Because part of the psychology is that victims quite often see ourselves as the only person who understands the abuser and we want to protect him.
0: When you see a story like this become public, how does it land with a survivor like yourself?
6: Well, as a domestic violence survivor and somebody who's spent the last 20 years working with victims and perpetrators, I always find these cases initially to be really chilling. But there is an upside to this, because it used to be for a very long time, you know, there was a myth that if it happened behind closed doors, we should keep it there. And that's, in fact, one of the things that Max Miller draws upon, that this is a private family manner and it should not be public spectacle. But I see the public spectacle as having an upside, because we're never going to end domestic violence and child abuse unless we talk about it openly. So that is the good side in this really sad and disturbing case.
0: Before we let you go, people listening to this conversation, people who have heard of this story, maybe thinking of someone in their own life, a family member, a friend who is in a relationship that scares them, where they think a person is being abused. If somebody is in that situation and you don't know what to do, what's the best thing you can do?
6: If you think something is wrong, trust yourself. Find a gentle way to talk to the victim. And you don't have to say, I think you're being abused, you need help. You can just look at them and say, I'm worried about you. Something seems off in your home life. Something seems disturbing to me in your relationship. I love you and I need to know that you're okay. Just let them know that you're there, because that in itself is breaking the silence, and it's the most powerful thing that we all can do.
0: That's Leslie Morgan Steiner. She's the author of Crazy Love and other books, and is a longtime activist and survivor of domestic abuse. Leslie Morgan Steiner, thanks so much.
6: Thank you so much, Michelle.
0: Let me note here that Emily Marino's spokesperson did not respond to a request for comment. A spokesperson for Max Miller said, quote, every allegation against Congressman Miller has been investigated by the authorities and none was substantiated, unquote. The Department of Homeland Security plans to give ICE officers gloves that can deliver electric shocks. Similar to a taser, they're meant to subdue a person during an arrest if officers think the person is noncompliant. The company that makes them says they are a tool for de-escalation. But as NPR's Meg Anderson reports, there are critics and they have concerns.
7: The contract for the gloves is worth up to $20 million, and it would go to a Kentucky-based company called Compliant Technologies. Its Instagram page is full of demo videos showing police officers being shocked with these things. Almost all of them fall to the ground. Some of them even cry out in pain. And that's the point. The company's website says the glove is a tool to manage someone who's agitated or combative with, quote, confidence and control.
8: I've had it used on me. It hurt. I'm a big guy. I'm 6'3", about 250 pounds. It made my knees buckle.
7: Kenneth Corey spent more than three decades at the New York City Police Department. He says the glove itself isn't really the problem. It's how an agency uses it.
8: Any new piece of equipment that's being introduced, you have to have strong policies that govern its use, and then you have to make sure that your people are being held accountable.
7: Without those guardrails, he says, many tools are ripe for abuse. That's what worries Noreen Shaw, a policy director with the ACLU. ICE officers have come under intense scrutiny for their use of force, including the fatal shootings of multiple people. Shaw wrote a recent report that documented widespread use of force by immigration agents.
9: The idea of arming ICE agents with limited training and a recent track record of misusing force, to hand them this kind of weapon is reckless and surprising.
7: DHS told NPR in a statement that ICE always seeks to make sure its officers have the tools to safely make arrests and that they are highly trained. Compliant Technologies declined to comment. The company website says there have been no documented injuries from the glove. Right now, these electric shock gloves are being used around the country in dozens of police departments, prisons, hospitals, and some schools have signed contracts to buy the devices. Meg Anderson, NPR News.
0: This is Morning Edition from NPR News. I'm Michelle Martin.
1: And I'm Leila Faldin.
10: There's lineups and bald fades. The Edgars, obviously,
11: the boy haircut, right?
10: It's the fade with the, you know, the super tight fade, like military. They look pretty much, it's like the new Abercrombie and Fitch looking dude. He's too pretty to be tough, but he thinks he is.
12: That's Cesar Ramos at Beautiful Losers Barbershop, underground at Montgomery BART.
11: You can't, you know, stereotype, but you typically see how old someone is or and what they do for a living just based on the haircut. It's also a cultural thing. So the city for me is just a really special place. And I'm trying to do everything I can to try to protect that, right? So that's, yeah, that's pretty much what Beautiful Losers is. And this gentleman too, he's a beautiful loser. He's just beautiful.
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1: Good morning. Anti-establishment Democrats have had a mixed track record at winning statewide primaries. Can the party grow its coalition in toss-up races this fall? We ask Senator Bernie Sanders, chief political advisor, on Morning Edition from NPR News. The Trump administration is paying more than $150 million to an anti-human trafficking group to represent unaccompanied children in immigration court. I'm Layla Faldin.
0: And I'm Michelle Martin. It's not clear if there are any immigration lawyers on staff. Also, a new indictment reveals what prosecutors think happened to Nick Reiner's parents and how Jean-Baptiste managed to deliver three new albums at once, his tributes to Mozart and Thelonious Monk. It is Thursday, August 13th. On this day in 1952, Big Mama Thornton made the first recording of Hound Dog 4 years before Elvis's version. News is next.
6: BBC News with Moira Alderson. The Israeli military has reportedly told about a dozen Palestinian households to leave their properties in a village in the occupied West Bank, where Israeli settlers have besieged two Palestinian families in their homes since Sunday. The army said it was acting to protect residents in Kusra, as Yolande Nell reports from Jerusalem.
13: After an earlier attempt to dislodge the extremist settlers failed, Israeli security forces returned to the Palestinian village of Kusra early this morning. The military said it demolished two illegal outposts and was acting to protect the residents. The mayor told the BBC that his village had been declared a closed military zone. Israeli security forces have been telling families to leave their houses, he said, using some as barracks. Settlers have been emboldened by the rapid expansion of settlements under the current Israeli government, leading to a dramatic rise in settler violence as they try to drive Palestinians off their land. All settlements are illegal under international law.
6: UN figures show the number of civilians killed in Ukraine in July rose to the highest level since the Russian invasion started. The UN Human Rights Monitoring Mission says at least 437 civilians were killed last month, the highest number recorded since May 2022. President Zelensky says he's working every day to secure more interceptor missiles. Parts of Europe are experiencing another heat wave, with more than 130 million people due to endure temperatures over 35 degrees Celsius. France, Italy, Spain and Britain are likely to see the highest temperatures. Here's our climate editor, Justin Rowlatt.
14: There's an interesting meme going around online. It says, is this the coolest summer of the rest of your life? Now, that isn't going to be true because weather's going to go on varying. It's very unlikely that we'll have a year this hot. We may have one next year, but probably not in the year after that. The weather will continue to vary. What they're getting at is the point that we are still pumping billions of tons of carbon dioxide up into the atmosphere. And until we reduce that to the same rate at which nature can take that carbon dioxide out, we will continue to drive temperatures up.
6: Romania has been forced to shut down its only nuclear power station because of extremely low water levels on the River Danube due to drought. The Cernavoda plant uses water from the river for cooling. Nick Thorpe has this report.
15: The second reactor at Cernavoda was disconnected from the Romanian electricity grid just before midday local time. The total shutdown of both reactors deprives Romania of about 20% of its power. The shortfall is covered by solar and wind during the hot, windy daytimes, but traditional coal and gas power generation will have to be supplemented by imports during the evenings. Romania also has huge hydropower capacity, but that's been heavily cut by the same low river levels that caused the nuclear shutdown.
6: World news from the BBC. The Japanese Prime Minister, Sanae Takaichi, has criticised President Putin's trip to the disputed Kuril Islands in the Pacific, saying it was absolutely unacceptable. Mr Putin visited Iryup, which is one of four Russian-administered islands claimed by Japan.
16: The airline Air India has announced it will start mandatory drug testing for all pilots after one of its planes suddenly lost about 90 metres in height during a flight. The pilot tested positive for marijuana. Current rules require airlines to conduct drug tests on at least 10% of flight crew each year. Scientists in Argentina have discovered mammals may have begun giving birth rather than laying eggs 90 million years earlier than previously thought. Researchers studying a 200 million year old fossil of a cynodont, a creature linking reptiles and mammals, found it had a growth spurt like a mammal's. A fossil bone suggested the mammal ancestor gave birth, as newborn mammals are bigger than young hatched from eggs. The coach of Japan's rugby team, Eddie Jones, has revealed an unusual strategy for preparing his players for their game against Australia this weekend. He shows them videos of geese. Our sports correspondent, Andy Swiss, has been taking a gander at the training technique.
17: Eddie Jones said his unusual coaching method was an attempt to improve his team's support play. The reason we watch videos of geese, he said, is that the head of the flock is like the ball carrier, adding the geese fly thousands of miles in formation and they follow the one goose in front. He's not the first coach to have used such bird-based strategies. Sir Alex Ferguson would often tell his players to observe the geese during Manchester United's training sessions, a story he passed on to Europe's Ryder Cup golfers before their match in 2014. It was a phrase we used throughout the week, the team's victorious captain Paul McGinley later said. Remember the geese.
16: That's the latest. BBC News.
18: Primary results in Michigan, Minnesota, and Wisconsin paint a muddled picture of just how far to the left Democratic voters want their candidates to be come this fall's midterm elections. That story is coming up next on Morning Edition. Also, Press Secretary Caroline Leavitt says she's leaving her White House job to spend time with her young family. 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Mostly cloudy today, gradually becoming sunny. Highs in the 60s here in the city and around the bay, 70s inland. Southerly winds gusting to as high as 20 miles per hour and good to moderate air quality today. Sun came up just a few more minutes at 6:23 this morning. 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Good morning. I'm Kevin Vance. 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
0: On the next Fresh Air, Colman Domingo spent decades in the theater tending bar between shows. Now he's up for 2 Emmys for a comedy and a drama series. 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
0: This is Morning Edition from NPR News. I'm Leila Fadel.
10: And I'm Michelle Martin. Good morning. You've heard that saying, if you stay ready, then you don't have to get ready.
11: Yeah, yeah, yeah, yeah, yeah, yeah. Hey, yeah.
10: Mm-hmm. Okay. That's John Batiste, and that's how we started our interview, which won't surprise anybody who's ever watched the effervescent Grammy and Oscar-winning bandleader, songwriter, and TV personality. It all started in Louisiana as a classical piano student. He went on to degrees in jazz piano at Juilliard. He's now returning to those early years, and this week he's putting out 3 albums. Mozart brings jazz and blues to some of the 18th century Austrian composer's most famous tunes. 2 other albums, Monk Meditations and Monk Movements, are inspired by jazz great Thelonious Monk.
11: We all have this wonderful opportunity to create and share and connect and be inspired, and acting on it and not waiting is a good thing. So I just love the idea of this piano series because it's, for me, a way of processing the world around me through the piano. If I could be in conversation with these late great composers, it would be like us sitting around the piano and trading bars and saying, okay, you did this, and what if we took it this way? So it's a great conversation across hundreds of years.
10: I was wondering what it was like for you as a student wanting to improvise and to question around classical music. I mean, obviously improvisation has always been a big part of jazz, but classical less so.
11: Oh, it was rough in the sense that you know, I almost didn't make it out of school because every other year they were trying to kick me out. They were like, what are you doing? Why are you playing the melodica with your band in the subway for people? Also, I would be able to do my assignments a lot of the time without practicing. Someone would play it one time before me as they would do their test, and then I would just listen to them and play it back. There was a lot of misunderstanding of my precocious and questioning posture towards the administration and towards the classics. Why would we make the thing that is the universal language be trapped and boundaried and ismed to death?

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1: Today is the birthday of a favorite folk singer-songwriter, the late Dave Carter. Today is Thursday, the 13th of August, 2026. It's the 225th day of the year. 140 days remain till the end of the year and 40 days until autumn begins. The sun rose this morning at 6:23. The sun sets at 8:04 this evening. We have 13 hours and 40 minutes of daylight. Solar transit at 1:14 this afternoon. Water temperature in San Francisco Bay at 64 degrees. We had a low tide in the last hour at 5:53. We will have a high tide this afternoon at 12:36 p.m. The next low tide this afternoon at 5:57 p.m. And the final high tide of the day at Ocean Beach tonight will be at 11:52 p.m. The moon is currently 1% visible. It was a new moon yesterday. It's now a waxing crescent moon. And we will have a quarter moon in 6 days on next Wednesday, the 19th. Today is International Left-Handers Day, National Filet Mignon Day, National Prosecco Day. Today is also Independence Day, celebrating the independence of the Central African Republic from France in 1960. It's also Women's Day, commemorating the enaction of the Tunisian Code of Personal Status in the year 1956 in Tunisia. And it's also World Organ Donation Day. So much more up on KALW.org. It's the KALW Almanac. I'm Kevin Vance. You are always welcome to drop me an email to kevin@kalw.org. The Cross Currents Morning Report is next at 6:51.

0: From KALW News in San Francisco, I'm Hannah Baba, and this is the Cross Currents Morning Report. News and culture from around the Bay. The Bay Area comedy scene has given us many gifts. A robust improv ecosystem fostered sketch comedy for a national stage and nurtured stand-up comedians for generations, from Robin Williams to Ali Wong.
1: You single people, you don't know what it's like to eat a cold quesadilla that your toddler threw on the floor because it's easier to put it in your mouth than travel to the trash. While you repeat to yourself over and over that child abuse is illegal.
0: Our area is blessed with a rich and diverse comedy scene, and it can be a lot to keep track of. To help folks get a feel for this scene, KLW recently hosted a group of local comedians at our live event space in downtown San Francisco. Elizabeth Trong is an intern with us. She was there and has this report on their conversation.
2: It's been many years since COVID-19, and Nicole Odell groaned when she thought about how the pandemic changed the comedy industry.
3: There was an interesting thing that I think we saw in our audiences where people sort of forgot how to people.
2: Odell is the artistic director for the comedy troupe Killing My Lobster.
3: A lot of those sort of unspoken rules really had to be relearned.
2: Rules like laughing with the comedians, staying off their phones, and making the effort to show up in person at all.
4: I wouldn't say that crowds are less, they're just getting earlier.
2: Scott Meyer is the director of Endgame's Improv. He said one of the changes to the industry has to do with the audience's needs and expectations. He said comedy shows used to be a weekend kind of thing, with martinis and maybe a glass of wine. Now, they're an after-work activity before going home to cook dinner and going to bed by 10 o'clock.
4: It's like nobody wants to be seeing a 10:30 show on a Friday or Saturday. Like 8 o'clock before the pandemic was not a show that had a crowd. Now it has a crowd.
2: Brian Lohman, co-founder of Bats Improv, said earlier showtimes mean comedy shows have become more of a family activity.
5: Rather than stay out and have that second martini. Uh-huh. So it did change. We added a 6:45 show on Saturdays at Bats just recently to see if anybody would come.
3: Did they bring their kids?
5: Yeah, they're actually, it became more of a family thing.
3: So. Nice.
6: Did it work?
5: Yeah. It's called The Short Show.
3: Cool.
5: Let everybody know, okay, you come in at 6:45, but you're out of there by quarter to seven.
7: Right.
5: It's half an hour.
7: Short.
5: Yeah, that's right. I'll feed the kids and I'll get home and have that second martini at home.
2: It's not just the audience that changed. It's also the comedians. The co-producer of critical hit comedy, Tiramari Jothi, said comedy used to be just for the attending in-person audiences. Now, with the hybrid format we all know, people can tune into a show virtually and share a recording after the event.
8: Yeah. It's these dang phones. But I went to an open mic like right after, you know, quarantine was lifted. And I remember sitting there and I saw like younger comedians bring in like full DSLR5 cameras and setting up tripods. And I was like, what are we doing? Like, and now they're like playing to the camera instead of like talking with audience members and making eye contact with people. It was surreal to watch. And it was a shame because I think that was the most fun thing about comedy for me coming up, and it was just like, oh, this night is just for us. Like, no one's going to see this night again.
2: But comedians need to make a living, and comedy shows are a business. So maximizing each performance is one way to make it sustainable. Another is fundraising off the stage.
9: I have to be a grant writer.
2: Jackie Kali'a'a is producer of Good Medicine Comedy.
9: Because I'm not doing shows like in a bar, I'm doing shows on a theater stage, right? And so there's rental fees, there's paying for comics. Like I have a comedian coming next month from Canada, you know? And so a lot of what I do is actually fundraising and grant writing. And a lot of times I have to tell people why comedy is important. Mm-hmm. And number one, they go, oh, this is not theater, this is stand up. And there's a lot of pushback that it's not like a valid art form. And so a lot of what I'm doing is literally just proving to our arts philanthropy folks that this is important.
2: Comedy in the Bay Area is special. There's a lot of history. Big names like Ali Wong, Robin Williams, Margaret Cho, and Dana Carvey started their careers right here. The comedians who gathered at KLW said part of that is because of opportunity. Stand-up sets in the Bay are longer than stand-up sets in LA or NYC. Jyothi said more time on stage means more time to learn.
8: My show, Critical Hit, shout out, has been running for a long time. And so we still have like kind of an older format where we give our headliners 30 minutes mm-hmm. to do a full headlining set. We pay our comedians a decent amount of money. So we get comedians from LA coming up all the time, like big names. We get comedians from New York. LA comics will tell us, they're like, I'm lucky if I get five on a Saturday night. And here you're giving me 10 without even like blinking.
5: And you don't have to bring your own audience.
2: That's especially true during San Francisco's annual Sketchfest.
3: When you go to live events and you experience that relationship together with a whole crowd of people who you may have never met, that's a really extraordinary moment.
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2: 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In San Francisco, I'm Elizabeth Truong for Cross Currents.
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7: On the Next Door Call, Renee King Sonnen discusses her new book, Rowdy Girl, Confessions of a Vegan Cattle Rancher, tracing her journey from the wife of a Texas cattle rancher to a vegan advocate fighting to save those cows from slaughter. She says we must reimagine the way we eat and the food system we uphold. King Sonnen also runs a program to inspire ranchers to consider alternatives to animal farming. 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
12: Good morning. Fears about imported lettuce are helping lower overall grocery prices. Inflation is cooling off slightly. It's still higher than where the Federal Reserve wants it to be. It's Morning Edition from NPR News. Congressman Ro Khanna calls himself a capitalist, but says he's not afraid of being called a communist. I'm Michelle Martin.
13: And I'm Leila Fadel. He's considering a run for president and says his district, Silicon Valley, has too much of the country's wealth. Also, Democrats and Republicans in Georgia are working together to push back against more data centers where they live. And in Colombia, rescue teams are racing to find more people trapped under rubble. It's Thursday, August 13th. On this day in 1889, William Gray received a patent for the first payphone. The news is next.
14: BBC News with Sue Montgomery. The Israeli military has reportedly told about a dozen Palestinian households to leave their properties in a village in the occupied West Bank, where Israeli settlers have besieged two Palestinian families in their homes since Sunday. The army said it was acting to protect residents in Kuzra and that it had demolished two illegal settler outposts. The former Israeli Prime Minister Ehud Olmert said some members of the current government had supported the settlers' actions.
15: I believe I don't have enough words in Hebrew or even in English to say how much I'm disgusted and enraged and appalled and ashamed of these unforgivable terrorist crimes perpetrated by Israeli settlers and aided with actively sometimes with gross indifference by the military command of the West Bank.
14: UN figures show the number of civilians killed in Ukraine in July rose to the highest level since the first months of the Russian invasion. The UN Human Rights Monitoring Mission says that at least 437 civilians were killed last month, the highest number recorded since May 2022. Parts of Europe are experiencing another heat wave, with more than 135 million people set to endure temperatures over 35 degrees. Nick Beek reports.
16: Across Europe, you've got major rivers like the Danube and the Rhine. They've seen a real reduction in the water level there. That has been problematic for a lot of the larger vessels that would normally transport products all across Europe. In some cases, they've had to have smaller boats come out and transport stuff. But in other cases, they haven't been able to move things. And so there is an impact there in the short term. But also increasingly, European countries and governments talking about the economic hit. Some economists pointing out that potentially growth this year in Europe may effectively be wiped out because of the hot period here.
14: Romania's only nuclear power station has stopped operating as water levels in the River Danube plummet due to drought. The Cernavoda plant uses water from the river for cooling. Nick Thorpe reports.
17: The second reactor at Cernavoda was disconnected from the Romanian electricity grid just before midday local time. The total shutdown of both reactors deprives Romania of about 20% of its power. The shortfall is covered by solar and wind during the hot, windy daytimes, but traditional coal and gas power generation will have to be supplemented by imports during the evenings. Romania also has huge hydropower capacity, but that's been heavily cut by the same low river levels that caused the nuclear shutdown.
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18: From KALW News in San Francisco, I'm Suni Khalid with a regional news update. Jeff Bezos's artificial intelligence startup Prometheus AI is moving to West Oakland. KALW's Gabriel Lopez has more.
19: On Monday, the San Francisco Business Times reported that the AI company recently signed a lease at 1960 Mandela Parkway in the American Steel Building. The lot is also home to Pacific Pipe, Proyecto Diaz Coffee, and now Tesla. It is unclear what the AI company, valued at $41 billion, does. But they say their goal is to build AI-powered engineers. Blocks away from the American Steel Building is Raimondi Park, home to the Oakland Ballers, a minor league baseball team. Paul Friedman, the Ballers CEO, is enthusiastic for the Prometheus AI home base.
20: This was a warehouse that had sat empty for years and years and years, and now there's going to be a number of high-paying jobs that I think will bring economic activity to the neighborhood.
19: West Oakland has historically dealt with long-term adverse impacts from industry.
21: How are we going to maintain the infrastructure in the area? How are we going to protect the public health?
19: That's Veronica Eady. She's the executive director of West Oakland Environmental Indicators Project.
21: Of course we need jobs. Of course we need revenue. But it's hard to judge just how helpful these projects are going to be until we see some kind of a holistic plan.
19: It is unclear how many jobs may come to the West Oakland Warehouse Hub. KALW reached out to the property owner and Prometheus AI, but did not receive a response in time for broadcast. In Oakland, I'm Gabriel Lopez, KALW News.
18: California Uber and Lyft drivers celebrated crossing the necessary threshold to unionize Tuesday. KALW's Ellie Prickett Morgan has more.
22: In Los Angeles yesterday, drivers and organizers celebrated the formation of the largest gig driver union in the nation. California is home to more than 800,000 active rideshare drivers. State regulations enacted last year required that 30% of active drivers pledge support for a union before one could form. Last week, the California Gig Workers Union found out they met that requirement, meaning more than 200,000 workers signed on. Joseph Augusto, a San Francisco-based Uber driver of more than a decade, was one of those workers.
23: Rideshare drivers are always on the move. We don't have a boss. We have an app that we can point to.
22: In a statement emailed to KALW, head of Uber Public Policy and Communications, Ramona Prieto said, We look forward to our work ahead with the California Gig Workers Union and the state. The state will have 30 days to certify the union. In San Francisco, I'm Ellie Prickett Morgan, KALW News.
18: 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I'm Suni Khalid.
10: 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Ethan Elkind gives us a climate break at 7:19 here on 91.7 KLW San Francisco Bay Area.
0: It's Morning Edition from NPR News. I'm Leila Fadel.
1: And I'm Michelle Martin. Good morning. There's a fire sale on lettuce right now. That was one of the highlights of this week's inflation report.
0: Lettuce producers are trying to win back grocery shoppers who are nervous after a widespread outbreak tied to iceberg lettuce from Mexico. Discounts on leafy greens are one of the factors helping to keep the overall cost of living in check.
1: NPR Scott Horsley is with us now to tell us more about this. Good morning, Scott.
4: Good morning, Michelle.
1: So tell us what's happening in the produce aisle.
4: Yeah, well, we got a new inflation report from the Labor Department this week, and it shows lettuce prices plunged more than 16% last month. It was the biggest one-month drop on record, and it's all because of that deadly cyclosporiasis outbreak that forced a recall of some imported iceberg lettuce. Since then, anxious shoppers have been steering clear of other kinds of lettuce, and food economist David Ortega of Michigan State University says a lot of suppliers are offering discounts rather than let that lettuce go to waste.
9: Retailers, you know, are going to cut prices in order to move that inventory, particularly because it's also a perishable product.
4: Produce prices tend to bounce around a lot depending on growing conditions and other factors. And, you know, lettuce prices will probably rebound once this food scare passes. But for now, there are some bargains to be found, and that helped lower grocery prices by about 0.1% last month. Now, I don't want to overstate this. Obviously, lettuce is a fairly small part of most families' overall grocery list. Ortega notes that supermarket prices in general are still up about 2.7% over the last year.
9: We're nowhere near those double-digit increases that we saw in 2022. But, you know, this is still top of mind for many consumers because what they are reacting to is the cumulative impacts of inflation.
4: Beef prices, as many people know, are still quite high compared to where they were a year ago. On the plus side, though, chicken prices are down a bit.
1: Okay, but we got to talk about gas, Scott, because high gasoline prices, everybody's talking about it. So what's happening at the gas pump?
4: Yeah, gasoline prices came down a little bit in July, as they did in June, but they are still way up compared to where they were before the war with Iran began. AAA puts the average price of regular gas today at $4.07 a gallon. It's actually been going up again in recent days. And prices could climb further in August unless there's some real progress to get oil moving more normally through the Strait of Hormuz. In big picture, this week's inflation report shows the cost of living was up 3.4% in July from a year ago. That is a smaller annual increase than the two previous months. But look, inflation is still higher than most of us would like, and that remains a challenge for the inflation fighters at the Federal Reserve.
1: And the Fed has promised repeatedly that it will get inflation under control. What is that going to take?
4: Yeah, not so long ago, investors were betting it was going to take a jump in interest rates. At their last meeting in July, Fed policymakers held their benchmark rate steady. But there were three members of the committee who voted to raise rates. One of those was Beth Hammack, the president of the Cleveland Federal Reserve Bank. Hammack later told Yahoo Finance it would be better for the central bank to act sooner rather than wait and let inflation get out of control.
24: I think about it a little bit like when you're driving your car. When you see that stop sign coming, you can either slowly pump your brakes, or if you're not paying attention, you have to jam on the brakes really fast. You know, my passengers usually prefer when I've got that gentle glide into it.
4: But this week's somewhat cooler inflation report could prompt the Fed to coast a little bit longer and see if inflation continues to moderate. Right now, that's the way a lot of investors are betting.
1: That is NPR's Scott Horsley. Scott, thank you.
4: You're welcome.
0: For more on the latest inflation data and what it means for consumers, we're joined by Caleb Silver. He's the editor-in-chief of the finance website Investopedia. Good morning, Caleb. Welcome to the program.
25: Good to be with you.
0: So inflation has cooled a bit, but the cost of living is still 3.4% higher than it was last year. Do you think that number will keep going down?
25: I think it may stay kind of where it is, mm-hmm. but if you ask most American households, is inflation at 3.4%? They're going to say that feels kind of low given the fact that the price of everything that we kind of need to spend money on continues to rise or just not fall that dramatically, and we're feeling it every single week, whether we're filling up at the gas pump or we're buying groceries. Everything just feels more expensive than it did last year, but certainly a lot more expensive than it did several years ago. So it's just mounting inflation year over year, month after month, and it doesn't seem to want to go away.
0: Now, we heard about this drop in price on lettuce because of this extenuating circumstance. Did anything else, though, stand out to you in this report?
25: Well, lettuce can't live alone on lettuce. So if you look at some of the other things that have dropped, it's things like used cars and trucks and potentially medical care commodities. But when we're talking about the things that we have to buy, right, the needs that we buy on a week-in, week-out basis, those continue to remain sticky high. And I think retailers have figured out that price elasticity is kind of here to stay. We're used to paying these higher prices, and they have higher input prices themselves. So they've been able to pass it on to consumers.

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1: 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I'm Michelle Martin.
2: I'm Leila Faldin.
3: And I'm Steve Inskeep. Democratic Representative Ro Khanna is not shy about preparing to run for president.
4: Well, you know, they said Lincoln had an engine of ambition that knew no rest. I don't apologize for ambition. The question is it ambition for a public purpose?
3: He would be running as a progressive, which he discussed on the NPR video program Newsmakers.
5: Should Democrats nominate a more progressive candidate in 2028 than they have in the past?
4: Yes. But what does that mean? It means we need America's next New Deal. I believe we need an economic realignment in this country.
3: Ro Khanna is less prominent than other Californians who might run for president, Kamala Harris, Gavin Newsom. But he has raised his profile for years, involving himself in issues ranging from the Epstein files to taxing billionaires. And its explorations come as Democratic moderates and progressives battle for the party's future. Khanna represents Silicon Valley, home of trillion-dollar companies. He says he's for the Valley's enterprise and against its inequality.
4: Is that the country we want? That one-third of the nation's wealth is in my district?
3: He'd like to raise that question in a national campaign, though his wing of the party will first face a test. The political left is running candidates in high-profile races this fall. One of them is Abdul El-Sayed, running for Senate in Michigan. I suggested to Khanna that Michigan's election might reveal if a progressive could win the presidential swing state of Michigan in 2028. He disagreed.
4: I love Abdul's candidacy. I've endorsed him. I don't think any statewide race is a test on national prospects. By that logic, we would have had President Jeb Bush or President DeSantis. What matters—
5: But it's a state that Democrats must win.
4: Yes.
5: If he can't carry it, that might say something.
4: Well, but, you know, I do think he's going to win. But I believe what we need is Abdul's clarity on Medicare for all, Abdul's clarity on not having foreign wars, but also what I call economic patriotism, a strategy of industrial economic development, a strategy of new trade schools. The American people will look at a number of great candidates and they'll say, who can lead this country for the future? Who's going to deliver economic prosperity? Who can lead us around the world? And that's a very personal, deep bar that someone has to cross that is not the ChatGPT calculus of what swing state someone is winning.
5: There's been an interesting evolution in President Trump's rhetoric. Recently, he's moved on to calling you all communists.
6: The communists want to take their ruinous and deadly ideology of misery and squalor to every state in America, but we're not
5: going to
6: let them.
5: May sound absurd to you, but Republicans have often picked out a label like that and repeated it and repeated it and repeated it, and then it turned out to stick. Are you concerned about that?
4: Labels usually don't matter in American politics, in my view. I mean,
5: Are you kidding me?
4: We've been calling the guy a fascist for 10 years, and he's won two terms. Communist, fascist. Well, here's what people care about. What are you going to do for them?
3: Ro Khanna is the son of Indian immigrants, an official in President Obama's administration, and, he says, a capitalist. He says he wants to save capitalism from itself. For a decade, he has represented a very liberal district where some of the biggest tech leaders turned out to support President Trump.
4: There are a number of reasons for that. First, they want no regulation on AI. They want no regulation on cryptocurrencies. They want to be seen as the founders of civilization, carrying civilization on their back, where they're trying for immortality and think of themselves almost as demigods, the Peter Thiels and the Elon Musks. It's an arrogance.
5: If you think about someone like Mark Zuckerberg or some other tech executives who showed up at the president's inauguration, do you think they're just blowing with the wind?
4: Yes. I think there's opportunism.
5: Meaning if the wind blows differently, they will be different for the next president.
4: Yes. Now, whether the next president wants that or not is a different question. But my view is what we should mobilize these technology leaders to do is to invest in America. Let's make sure that we have a federal jobs program. If you're a young person graduating high school or college and you're having a difficulty getting a job, why don't we hire people for 4 years to rebuild communities, rebuild this country, and then defend employee jobs with bargaining? We need truck drivers on trucks. The idea of just having self-driving trucks with no truck drivers or planes without pilots is the wrong way to develop an economy. We want to be improving worker productivity, not displacing it.
5: Is there any Silicon Valley leader or billionaire whose move to the right actually surprised you?
4: Elon. I mean, Elon Musk blurred my first book when I came out of the Obama administration. I've known him for years. And it's this lack of social obligation. You know, I was in New York. I saw the Rockefeller Center, whatever else you think of about Rockefeller. You know, he funded the university I went to, University of Chicago. He funded all of these public libraries and museums. So did Carnegie. And you look at his plaque that was in the sort of Rockefeller Center, and he talks about how he's just a custodian of the money and he really will be judged by his public impact. And you don't have today's founders creating libraries and universities. I mean, they're trying for their own immortality. They're trying to get to Mars. There's not a sense that they need to care about what happens in Lordstown, Ohio.
5: Elon Musk has actively said, there is no effective way for me to give away my money for the public good. He doesn't think that that's really practical.
4: Well, he doesn't think that it's necessary. In other words, these people, someone said to me, which was such an insight, they said, these folks would have been the conquerors in a different era. They think that Elon Musk having this money, Zuckerberg having this money, Peter Thiel having this money, that they're going to carry American civilization on their backs. And it's dangerous.
5: You represent part of the country that has a huge economic growth, as you mentioned, that also terrifies a lot of people. And I think even including some people in the tech world themselves wonder about the end of humanity or the end of democracy. I don't know if you have those fears or not, but I'd like to ask in the biggest way possible, what terrifies you? What keeps you up at night?
4: That we're at a breaking point in America, and that if we don't do something dramatically different, we may break. And I tell people all the time, I'm 49 years old. I'm about to turn 50. I'm the nice guy. I just want a new social contract. Have you met these folks in their 30s? They want pitchforks and torches.
5: Ro Khanna, thanks. It's been a pleasure talking with you.
4: Thank you.
5: The California lawmaker spoke on the NPR video program Newsmakers. You can watch our discussion of data centers and Jeffrey Epstein. The video is on the NPR app and on YouTube. 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
8: A little cooler today. Temperatures will be in the 60s, high temperatures in the 60s here in the city and along the coast and around the Bay, 70s inland. 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
10: Live from NPR News in Washington, I'm Dave Mattingly. Family members of sailors aboard the USS Abraham Lincoln are raising concerns about what they say are deteriorating living conditions, including food shortages and worsening mental health during the carrier's extended deployment to the Middle East. That ship has not had a port call in more than 250 days, a record. The issues were first reported by the Navy Times and Stars and Stripes. NPR has not independently confirmed the reports. Democratic strategists are assessing the results of this week's election primaries in six states as they look ahead to the November midterms. A week after progressive Abdul Al-Sayed won Michigan's Democratic Senate primary, Democratic Socialist Francesca Hong lost Wisconsin's Democratic gubernatorial primary. NPR's Elena Moore reports.
11: People had been comparing Hong's candidacy to Al-Sayed in Michigan, but there were some key differences. Hong had fewer endorsements from national progressives. She also faced criticism for past comments, supporting things like defunding the police and abolishing prisons, positions other leftist candidates have avoided. So running on this anti-establishment message may be politically popular right now, but the messenger still matters too.
10: Hong lost the primary to Milwaukee County Executive David Crowley, a moderate. This is NPR News from Washington. The World Health Organization says the outbreak of Ebola in eastern areas of the Democratic Republic of Congo has now killed more than 2,000 people. The World Health Organization says the current outbreak is on pace to surpass the 11,000 West Africans killed by Ebola more than a decade ago. NPR's Duri Buscarin reports.
12: The outbreak in Congo is being driven by a strain of Ebola with no approved vaccine or treatment. Instead, patients are given supportive care. Almost half have died. World Health Organization Director General Tedros Adhanom Ghebreyesus said more than half of Ebola deaths are occurring outside of designated treatment units.
13: That tells us there are chains of transmission we don't know about. And until we know about and break every chain of transmission, we will not stop the outbreak.
12: The WHO says it's tripling the number of beds available, training thousands of community health workers, and recommending that vaccines for older strains of Ebola be tested as a stopgap measure. Trials for updated vaccines are underway. Duri Buscarin, NPR News, Washington.
10: There was one winning ticket for last night's billion-dollar Powerball lottery drawing. Officials say it was sold at a convenience store in Quincy, Illinois. Stocks on Wall Street are higher this morning. The Dow was up 219 points. I'm Dave Mattingly in Washington.
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16: It's Morning Edition from NPR News. I'm Leila Fadel.
1: And I'm Michelle Martin. Good morning. In Colombia, the clock is ticking.
16: After Monday's powerful earthquake that killed more than 260 people, each day that goes by means the chances of finding survivors drop.
1: Nearly 500 people are still missing. Reporter John Otis is in Cali. That's a city in western Colombia that was one of the hardest hit by the quake. And he's with us now once again. John, good morning.
17: Good morning, Michelle.
1: So it's been 3 days since the earthquake struck. You've been there for much of that time. Are search and rescue teams still going to be able to find survivors?
17: Yes, that's very much possible. I've spoken with rescue workers elsewhere who've pulled people out of collapsed buildings after 6 days. One factor is climate, and here in Cali, the warm weather could help trap people stay alive. That said, Colombian officials know they're in a race against the clock. At a news conference yesterday, Cali Mayor Alejandro Eder said they have identified 7 sites in the earthquake zone where they have the best chance to save people. Let's listen.
18: Necesitamos mucho orden en las 7 zonas de rescate. Necesitamos mucho silencio. Necesitamos espacio para que los caninos de
17: rescate. So here the mayor is calling on Cali residents to avoid the disaster zone so as not to create traffic jams or to get in the way of rescue teams. Another reason is that workers inside the building need silence so they can use their listening devices to detect signs of life.
1: Can you tell us more about these search and rescue teams?
17: Well, most are from Colombia, which has a fairly robust civil defense system, but search and rescue teams have also arrived from the U.S., Mexico, and other countries. You also see hundreds of volunteers doing the backbreaking work of removing rubble. I met one of them, a software developer from Cali. His name was Andres Cifuentes. He spent the past 2 days cutting through rebar and pulling chunks of concrete from a collapsed building. And as you'll hear, we kept our voices down to avoid disturbing the search teams listening for survivors.
19: ¿Qué tan difícil son las condiciones acá?
20: No, está complicado. En la mayoría del edificio cayó una losa sobre la otra y no quedaron casi.
17: Cifuentes is telling me that all 5 floors of this particular building collapsed right on top of one another, and that leaves little space for survivors. But he also vows not to give up.
1: You mentioned Cali's mayor. You were able to spend some time with him during these recovery efforts.
17: Yes, I tagged along with Mayor Alejandro Eder as he visited a food distribution center. There he consoled quake victims who had lost their homes and thanked people arriving with donations. He looked pretty beat, but he actually sounded optimistic. For example, he thinks the city will get a lot of money from the national government to rebuild homes, hospitals, and the 167 schools that were knocked down.
18: You can sit down and start crying, or you can see it as a huge opportunity to rebuild 167 schools as brand new modern schools, you know? So I think that's the way you have to look at it.
17: Yeah, and I'll just note that the mayor hadn't slept since Monday's earthquake. So as soon as our interview ended, he took off to catch a well-deserved nap.
1: And you deserve one too, because you haven't slept either. That is John Otis reporting from Cali. John, thank you.
17: Thank you.
16: Georgia is in the middle of a data center boom. There are more than 270 data centers across the state. Opposition to them is uniting citizens across traditional partisan divides. Grant Blankenship of Georgia Public Broadcasting reports.
21: By mid-July, rumors that a data center is coming to the city of Albany in southwest Georgia demand attention.
22: Is this going to happen?
23: No, nothing has been established yet.
21: To be clear, the city manager says there's no data center deal in Albany, but city leaders are putting on a series of public sessions on data centers anyway to clear the air. Meanwhile, out in the lobby of this high school auditorium, Lauren Dormany is organizing for another meeting.
24: We will have citizens lining up for their 5 minutes for as long as it takes, if they'll allow it.
21: She's rallying people in Albany to organize in nearby Mitchell County against the construction of a natural gas power plant, which the state wouldn't even need without the data center boom. Mitchell County is majority white and Republican, while the county surrounding Albany is majority black and Democratic. Dormany says she's been trying to get people to look past those labels.
24: So I've told people we're going to have to come together. You're going to have to sit beside people that don't look like you, because we all drink water and we're all on the same aquifer.
21: University of Tennessee sociologist Nikki Luke studies the connection between electrical utilities, civil rights, and democracy. And she's been paying attention to how data centers are breaking down political silos.
25: There is crossing racial lines, crossing class lines. People are finding solidarity across difference in fighting data centers.
21: Because, she says, the data center issue is landing in communities, often white, often suburban, veering into rural, which historically haven't been saddled with this kind of environmental burden. And so even if this is new to them,
25: they're learning from environmental justice communities and from urban communities about how to grapple with what's happening.
21: Lauren Dormany tells people she believes that unity is the last thing data center developers want.
24: And I have to remind them that they are banking on us being red team, blue team.
21: 150 miles to the north of Albany, in the small city of Monticello, Terry Saunders.
2: I am the chair of the Jasper County Democratic Party.
21: And Mary Patrick.
3: I'm the chair of the Republican Party.
21: Have teamed up to fight an effort to annex a chunk of property out in Jasper County into the city limits of the county seat, Monticello. Patrick says her research taught her annexations like this are a data center red flag.
3: The thing with the data centers, I've been reading about them for over a year, and the MO is kind of you annex the property and then pretty much you get to do whatever you want once you annex in.
21: For one thing, there's a data center moratorium out in the county, but not in the city. And an annexation like this was the first step in a data center development in a neighboring town. Their developers promised to quintuple tax revenues. Patrick and Saunders have been rallying their fellow party members at city council meetings that get a little rowdy.
4: Listen to me very clearly. We do not want a data center.
21: The city council ultimately approved the annexation. So Patrick and Saunders say they will continue to work together, the way Saunders says they did the last time the county faced what felt like an existential crisis.
2: When we had the tornado in the north part of the county in January of 23.
21: Mary Patrick says now, like back in 23, party labels don't matter.
3: I don't go up to people and say, are you a Democrat? You know, and I've never had somebody come up and say, well, are you a Republican?
21: Patrick says all they want to do is preserve what they have. For NPR News, I'm Grant Blankenship in Monticello, Georgia.
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5: Good morning, I'm Rory Gallimore at the BBC. Parts of Europe are experiencing another heat wave, with France, Italy, Spain and Britain seeing the highest temperatures. There's concern about the economic impact, as experts warn the record heat and drought could cost hundreds of billions of dollars. The BBC's climate editor, Justin Rowlett, says it's becoming the new normal.
6: We are still pumping billions of tons of carbon dioxide up into the atmosphere, and until we reduce that to the same rate at which nature can take that carbon dioxide out, we will continue to drive temperatures up.
5: Air India is starting mandatory drug testing for all pilots after one of its planes suddenly dropped about 300 feet during a flight. The pilot later tested positive for marijuana. And the authorities on a remote Norwegian archipelago have issued a fine of more than $5,000 to someone who used a foghorn to wake up a polar bear. It's illegal to disturb wildlife on Svalbard. Joanna Keane has the story.
7: The local governor said a group sailing in the archipelago saw the polar bear sleeping on the land, and then one of them decided to use the ship's foghorn. The polar bear woke up and moved to another location. The identity and the nationality of the person haven't been disclosed, but the fine was accepted and paid. Fines have been previously issued to two French guides for disturbing polar bears and to a tourist who got too close to a walrus.
5: I'm Rory Gallimore at the BBC in London.
26: I'm Mariano Hossa. Next time on Latino USA, flipping Texas. We follow two Democratic contenders trying to change the politics of the state. One of them is from South Texas and a Tejano superstar, Bobby Pulido. The other is Gina Hinojosa, running to become the next governor.
27: The fate of the union depends on Texas right now.
26: That's next time on Latino USA.
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16: Good morning. I'm Leila Fadel. Everything is magical at Disney World, including apparently the garbage cans. Their flat tops make them perfect tables. Disney fans love them. There's even merch of the garbage cans. So some people were devastated when Disney said it's replacing them. The new ones are bigger and can compact the trash, but their top is a little more rounded, which may mean on your next Disney trip, you have to find an actual table. It's Morning Edition.
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9: 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I'm Janae Darden. My guest this week is poet and writer M.K. Chavez. Hey, M.K.
10: Hey, Janae.
9: M.K. is the executive director of the Berkeley Poetry Festival, and their next event is Poetry Takes Root. And there will be live poetry, music, tarot card readings, games, prizes, and more. And this is a celebration to mark that the Berkeley Poetry Festival will officially be a nonprofit organization. Proceeds from this event will go towards the festival planning and paying artists. And this is all happening at Donkey and Goat Winery in Berkeley, which I love Donkey and Goat Winery, on August 22nd. And right now, we're going to hear MK talk about three artists who are reading at Poetry Takes Root. First up is poet Natasha Dinnerstein. Natasha's work centers on what it means to be human and what people have in common. She's a great poet, and her work has been published in literary magazines such as Fourth Floor, Landfall, and the North American Review. Natasha is also the founder of Cherry Pie Press, which is a publishing company that specializes in LGBTQ+ poetry. MK, I know you and Natasha have known each other for a long time. What draws you to her work?
10: Oh, so many different things. Of course, I love Natasha's writing. I think it's really fresh, deep. The craft is phenomenal. But I also love what Natasha represents in the community. It's the kind of poet that we want to really bring to everyone's attention. On top of being an amazing writer, Natasha also makes the world a better place. Natasha has for years done amazing work in the LGBTQI community,
9: Yes. Supportive
10: of other writers, and now is publishing other writers. So it's great to have new presses that are going to support new writers, and especially writers who maybe have not gotten the attention they actually deserve.
9: Yeah, I agree. That's poet Natasha Dinnerstein, and you can see Natasha read her poetry at Donkey and Goat Winery in Berkeley on August 22nd. Your next pick is writer Jennifer Hasegawa. Jennifer grew up in Hawaii, but now lives in San Francisco. She wrote the experimental, poetic, surreal story, Naomi Anomi, a biography of infinite desire. The story is about a woman looking back on what went wrong in her life as she prepares to shelter in place during the COVID pandemic. Boy, a lot of us was doing that. MK, tell us more about Jennifer and her work.
10: I first came across Jennifer reading at an event. I think it was a Day of the Dead event in San Francisco. And I was just amazed by the writing. Mm. So strange, so evocative, so good. And she just makes the world a better place, supporting nonprofits, making sure that the arts continue. So her work is just both prolific in its making our community stronger and making sure that other writers and artists get an opportunity to be doing their work out in our community, but then came out with this amazing book, which I have to say, it's one of my favorite poetry books.
9: Okay, I'm gonna read it.
10: Yeah, it's fun and it catches you by surprise. And that's another one of our hallmarks at Berkeley Poetry Festival. We like to find those gems out in the community that people may not be aware of, but their lives will be so much better.
9: That's writer Jennifer Hasegawa. See Jennifer perform at Poetry Takes Root in Berkeley. And your final pick is poet James Cagney. Identity, loss, and love are some themes James explores in his writing. His work is very deep and personal. And in his latest poetry collection, Ghetto Co-ops, a personal archive, he writes his thoughts and experiences about living in the ghetto. And actually, we interviewed James live at Books, Inc. about this book. He's definitely a friend to the Sights and Sounds show. He's been on many times. MK, I know people are excited about James also performing at Poetry Takes Root, but yeah, give us your thoughts on James.
10: James was probably one of the first poets that I saw read when I decided that I wanted to be part of the community.
11: Wow.
10: So he is dear to my heart on many levels. And I'm so happy that his work is getting the recognition that it deserves. What he represents for Berkeley Poetry Festival is, you know, he's part of our history and he's exactly why we exist. He's kind of our heart. He has been part of many of our events and he is generous with his performances and we just can't be more thrilled to invite him and have him be part of our celebration.
11: That's poet James Cagney, and look out for him at Donkey and Goat Winery in Berkeley on August 22nd. I've been speaking with MK Chavez, the executive director of the Berkeley Poetry Festival. Check out their event, Poetry Takes Root, at Donkey and Goat Winery in Berkeley on August 22nd. Admission is free, but this is also a fundraiser, so donations are very, very, very welcome. 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This episode of Sights and Sounds Picks was produced by Porfirio Rangel and engineered by Truk Nguyen. I'm Janae Darden.
16: 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I'm Leila Fadel.
1: And I'm Michelle Martin. The deadline has passed for Republicans to replace Ohio Congressman Max Miller on the ballot. He's running for re-election despite allegations of domestic violence made by his ex-wife, Emily Marino. She says he scalded her with hot water, pushed her against a wall, and held a gun to her head. Miller denied it in a live-streamed video and noted he'd never been charged with a crime.
12: Ask yourself, if I had assaulted her, would she have offered to cook me dinner 6 days later?
1: Now, let me say here, we're not here to litigate the truth or falsity of any of these statements by either party. But this story, playing out as it has in a powerful family, has raised some myths and stereotypes about domestic violence. So we called Leslie Morgan Steiner. The author detailed her story as a survivor of domestic abuse in the memoir Crazy Love and in a TED Talk that has been viewed more than 10 million times. She's advocated for survivors for years as a public speaker and on the boards of organizations like the National Domestic Violence Hotline. So I asked her some common questions about abuse, starting with why some people may act as if everything is normal before eventually making allegations.
13: Denial, recantation, lying under oath, and appeasement are all survival tactics that every victim uses to protect herself and children even after divorce. It's typical in abuse cases.
1: And why?
13: The victim knows better than anybody else how dangerous an abuser is. And so it's very important to placate them and try to de-escalate and make sure that things stay as calm as possible. It's not proof that the incident didn't happen.
1: I don't want to put anyone in the position of creating some sort of hierarchy of victimhood, but I do think some people might wonder, why would somebody put up with that conduct if they had the means to leave?
13: So it is a stereotype that the people who are trapped in domestic violence tend to be living in poverty, have, quote-unquote, too many children, no self-esteem, no ability to leave. But that is a myth, because what really traps you in abusive relationships is the psychology of it. I had a degree from Harvard. I had no children. I had no cultural or family pressure to stay with my abusive husband. And he was holding loaded guns to my head and strangling me on a regular basis. And still, I couldn't leave. And it wasn't until the final attack after years of abuse that I called the police. Because part of the psychology is that victims quite often see ourselves as the only person who understands the abuser and we want to protect him.
1: When you see a story like this become public, how does it land with a survivor like yourself?
13: Well, as a domestic violence survivor and somebody who's spent the last 20 years working with victims and perpetrators, I always find these cases initially to be really chilling. But there is an upside to this, because it used to be for a very long time, you know, there was a myth that if it happened behind closed doors, we should keep it there. And that's, in fact, one of the things that Max Miller draws upon, that this is a private family manner and it should not be public spectacle. But I see the public spectacle as having an upside, because we're never going to end domestic violence and child abuse unless we talk about it openly. So that is the good side in this really sad and disturbing case.
1: Before we let you go, people listening to this conversation, people who have heard of this story may be thinking of someone in their own life, a family member, a friend, who is in a relationship that scares them, where they think a person is being abused. If somebody is in that situation and you don't know what to do, what's the best thing you can do?
13: If you think something is wrong, trust yourself. Find a gentle way to talk to the victim. And you don't have to say, I think you're being abused, you need help. You can just look at them and say, I'm worried about you. Something seems off in your home life. Something seems disturbing to me in your relationship. I love you and I need to know that you're okay. Just let them know that you're there, because that in itself is breaking the silence, and it's the most powerful thing that we all can do.
1: That's Leslie Morgan Steiner. She's the author of Crazy Love and other books and is a longtime activist and survivor of domestic abuse. Leslie Morgan Steiner, thanks so much.
13: Thank you so much, Michelle.
1: Let me note here that Emily Marino's spokesperson did not respond to a request for comment. A spokesperson for Max Miller said, quote, every allegation against Congressman Miller has been investigated by the authorities and none was substantiated, unquote. The Department of Homeland Security plans to give ICE officers gloves that can deliver electric shocks. Similar to a taser, they're meant to subdue a person during an arrest if officers think the person is noncompliant. The company that makes them says they are a tool for de-escalation. But as NPR's Meg Anderson reports, there are critics and they have concerns.
14: The contract for the gloves is worth up to $20 million, and it would go to a Kentucky-based company called Compliant Technologies. Its Instagram page is full of demo videos showing police officers being shocked with these things. Almost all of them fall to the ground. Some of them even cry out in pain. And that's the point. The company's website says the glove is a tool to manage someone who's agitated or combative with, quote, confidence and control.
15: I've had it used on me. It hurt. I'm a big guy. I'm 6'3", about 250 pounds. It made my knees buckle.
14: Kenneth Corey spent more than 3 decades at the New York City Police Department. He says the glove itself isn't really the problem. It's how an agency uses it.
15: Any new piece of equipment that's being introduced, you have to have strong policies that govern its use, and then you have to make sure that your people are being held accountable.
14: Without those guardrails, he says, many tools are ripe for abuse. That's what worries Noreen Shaw, a policy director with the ACLU. ICE officers have come under intense scrutiny for their use of force, including the fatal shootings of multiple people. Shaw wrote a recent report that documented widespread use of force by immigration agents.
17: The idea of arming ICE agents with limited training and a recent track record of misusing force, to hand them this kind of weapon is reckless and surprising.
14: DHS told NPR in a statement that ICE always seeks to make sure its officers have the tools to safely make arrests and that they are highly trained. Compliant Technologies declined to comment. The company website says there have been no documented injuries from the glove. Right now, these electric shock gloves are being used around the country in dozens of police departments, prisons, hospitals, and some schools have signed contracts to buy the devices. Meg Anderson, NPR News.
1: 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I'm Michelle Martin.
16: And I'm Leila Fadel.
18: I'm Rebecca Kesby, host of BBC NewsHour. Today, the US ambassador to Israel accuses settlers besieging West Bank families as Israeli terrorists. Taiwan's foreign minister tells us Pacific nations need to act together to counter Chinese aggression. And the $12.5 billion deal for the LA Lakers.
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16: Good morning. Anti-establishment Democrats have had a mixed track record at winning statewide primaries. Can the party grow its coalition in toss-up races this fall? We ask Senator Bernie Sanders, chief political advisor, on Morning Edition from NPR News. The Trump administration is paying more than $150 million to an anti-human trafficking group to represent unaccompanied children in immigration court. I'm Layla Faldin.
2: And I'm Michelle Martin. It's not clear if there are any immigration lawyers on staff. Also, a new indictment reveals what prosecutors think happened to Nick Reiner's parents and how Jean-Baptiste managed to deliver three new albums at once, his tributes to Mozart and Thelonious Monk. It is Thursday, August 13th. On this day in 1952, Big Mama Thornton made the first recording of Hound Dog 4 years before Elvis's version. News is next.
3: BBC News with Sue Montgomery. The Israeli military has reportedly told about a dozen Palestinian households to leave their properties in a village in the occupied West Bank, where Israeli settlers have besieged two Palestinian families in their homes since Sunday. The army said it was acting to protect residents in Kuzra and that it had demolished two illegal settler outposts. A resident of Kuzra spoke to the BBC.
4: This morning, soldiers came to our door. I opened it and they told us we had just 15 minutes to leave the house. I said, how am I supposed to leave my home and sit out in the street? But they gave us no choice. Now we're staying with relatives, but we have almost nothing with us. I have young children. Their things are still in the house, their food, their milk, and their nappies. I don't know what to do.
3: The airline Air India has announced it will start mandatory drug testing for all pilots after one of its planes suddenly lost about 90 metres in height during a flight. The pilot later tested positive for marijuana. Archana Shukla reports.
21: The pilot's confirmatory test results are still awaited, but Air India has sprung into action, making drug tests mandatory for every pilot and not just the usual 10% random checks. This is an airline still working to rebuild trust after last year's deadly crash and already under intense safety scrutiny. The loss of height incident, which injured 17 people, is being investigated by Indian authorities and are now joined by France's Air Safety Agency and Airbus. Both pilots are off the roster until the probe concludes.
3: UN figures show the number of civilians killed in Ukraine in July rose to the highest level since the first months of the Russian invasion. The UN Human Rights Monitoring Mission says at least 437 civilians were killed last month, the highest number recorded since May 2022. Earlier, President Zelensky said a Russian drone attack on a passenger train in the Odessa region had killed at least two people. Parts of Europe are experiencing another heat wave, with more than 135 million people due to endure temperatures over 35 degrees Celsius. France, Italy, Spain and Britain are likely to see the highest temperatures. Here's Justin Rowlatt.
6: There's an interesting meme going around online. It says, is this the coolest summer of the rest of your life? Now, that isn't going to be true because weather's going to go on varying. It's very unlikely that we'll have a year this hot. We may have one next year, but probably not in the year after that. The weather will continue to vary. What they're getting at is the point that we are still pumping billions of tons of carbon dioxide up into the atmosphere. And until we reduce that to the same rate at which nature can take that carbon dioxide out, we will continue to drive temperatures up.
3: BBC News.
20: From KALW News in San Francisco, I'm Suni Khalid with a regional news update. A bill advancing in the state legislature would limit how long law enforcement agencies can retain data from license plate readers. The proposal caps that retention period at 30 days. And it comes amid growing concern that license plate reader data is being shared and used inappropriately. Ryan Sabalo with our partner CalMatters has more.
22: Police agencies say the technology has helped solve murders, recover stolen vehicles, and investigate serious crimes. But privacy advocates say the technology's gone too far, with little oversight. They point to examples of police using the data to stalk their exes, and a Flock Safety pilot program where that company shared local license plate data with federal immigration authorities. Riverside Senator Sabrina Cervantes wrote the bill.
23: This bill is about one simple principle, protecting the privacy and safety of Californians while ensuring law enforcement tools are used responsibly before it's too late.
22: Governor Newsom vetoed a similar bill last year, saying it could slow down cold case investigations and hinder finding missing people. This year's version tries to address his concerns. Police would be able to keep data as long as it pertains to an active investigation or a missing persons case.
0: CalMatters Ryan Sabalo. The federal government is ending coverage of gender-affirming health care for minors through public insurance. KALW's Desmond Bracken has more.
5: Medicaid and the Children's Health Insurance Program, or CHIP, announced Tuesday they would no longer fund treatments like hormone replacement therapy and puberty blockers for youth. But that won't necessarily affect Californians, where state law requires healthcare providers to offer gender-affirming medical treatment. The state's current budget includes $26 million to pay providers for transition-related care, including for youth, and an additional $30 million to make up for other federal healthcare cuts since 2024. Danny Cicenia is the director of the state LGBTQ Health and Human Services Network. He says these one-time allocations will help families avoid paying out of pocket for care, for now.
7: We know that there's more attacks coming, so we are already working closely with the caucus, identifying where the gaps in coverage may be and preparing additional budget asks.
5: Medicaid did not disclose the total amount of funding it's withholding. The change will not affect funding for mental health care, such as talk therapy. The change takes effect October 13th. CHIP and Medicaid did not respond to KALW's request for comment in time for broadcast. In San Francisco, I'm Desmond Bracken, KALW News.
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8: John Batiste releases three albums celebrating the music of Wolfgang Amadeus Mozart and Thelonious Monk. We'll hear them in the next half hour on Morning Edition from NPR News. 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A little cooler today, mostly cloudy, gradually becoming sunny. Highs in the 60s here in the city and around the bay. 70s inland. Southerly winds gusting to as high as 20 miles per hour and good to moderate air quality today. 91.7 KALW, San Francisco Bay Area. It's 8:07.
16: It's Morning Edition from NPR News. I'm Leila Fadel.
1: And I'm Michelle Martin. Good morning. Democrats are clear on the goal. They want to win back control of Congress this November.
16: But throughout primary season, the party has faced high-profile divides over its future. Coming up, we'll ask the chief political advisor to independent Senator Bernie Sanders about the divide among Democratic voters in the wake of primaries this month in three Midwestern states. We begin with an overview of the latest results.
1: NPR political reporter Elena Moore has been following it, and she's with us now. Good morning, Elena.
9: Good morning.
1: So now that the Democratic primaries in Michigan, Minnesota, and Wisconsin are over, what would you say is the key takeaway?
9: Yeah, well, for months we've seen leftist candidates pull off upsets in a handful of solidly blue House districts, running on an anti-establishment message focused on affordability concerns. What made these races, Michelle, notable is candidates were running on a similar message, but putting it to a much broader statewide audience, and the results were mixed.
1: Okay, so talk us through that.
9: Well, let's start last week in Michigan, where Abdul El-Sayed defeated Congresswoman Haley Stevens in the Democratic primary for U.S. Senate there. El-Sayed pitched himself as a populist political outsider, and he had the backing of key progressives like Bernie Sanders and Alexandria Ocasio-Cortez. He drummed up a lot of enthusiasm, and heading into Election Day, the polls indicated he had a sizable lead, but that's not what the results showed. He won, but only by a single percentage point, a little over 15,000 votes. And, you know, make no mistake, a win is a win, but those results show how divided this party is. I mean, it was virtually a 50-50 split.
1: It also shows that the polls are not that great in primaries and state primaries. Let's be clear on that. Okay, and this week there was another race where this dynamic played out, the Wisconsin governor's race. What happened there?
9: Right. Yeah, I mean, this was another really close race, decided by less than 4,000 votes. Ultimately, the establishment pick, Milwaukee County Executive David Crowley, narrowly defeated State Representative Francesca Hong, a self-described Democratic socialist. And people had been comparing Hong's candidacy to El-Sayed in Michigan, but there were some key differences. I mean, for one, Hong had fewer endorsements from national progressives. She also faced criticism for past comments, supporting things like like defunding the police and abolishing prisons, positions other leftist candidates have avoided. So running on this anti-establishment message may be politically popular right now, but the messenger still matters too.
2: And let's go to Minnesota now. What stands out there?
9: Well, it was an example that, you know, this intra-party fight is manifesting in different ways, right? Like, take the Democratic primary for Senate there, where we saw the state's Lieutenant Governor Peggy Flanagan decisively beat Congresswoman Angie Craig. And Flanagan established herself as the more progressive candidate. But in the end, one of the big things that defined this race was the issue of immigration. Specifically, Craig faced criticism over her vote for a bill that makes it easier for immigration officers to detain and deport people without legal status.
2: So where does all this leave Democrats as they start to shift from primary season to general election mode?
9: Right. Well, the general election is all about growing your coalition, but that only matters if Democrats show up and in full. It's clear these anti-establishment candidates are re-energizing a part of the base that has felt disconnected from the party in recent elections. But that could come at a risk of alienating other key parts of the base. And Michelle, when you're looking at toss-up races this fall, Democrats can't afford to have any voter stay home.
2: That is NPR political reporter Elena Moore. Elena, thank you.
9: Thank you, Michelle.
16: Let's talk more about the state of the Democratic Party with Faz Shakir. He's the executive director of the nonprofit news outlet More Perfect Union and chief political advisor to independent Senator Bernie Sanders of Vermont. Good morning and welcome back to the program.
10: Thank you, Layla. Good morning.
16: So when you look at this week's results out of Michigan, out of Wisconsin, as where we heard, they were kind of evenly split when people were picking between progressives and establishment candidates. What are your takeaways about what voters want from this party?
10: Well, in addition to electability, which there's always a lot of discussion about in the Democratic Party, there's also a desire in this moment to say from voters that our democracy is not for sale, that we need people and candidates willing to stand for an agenda if they're going to win, that transforms our government and does things boldly that we haven't done before. Obviously, taxation of the rich, particularly at a time when the oligarchy is ruling AI in aggressive ways, has been a major issue. The influence of AIPAC and its ordinate influence in the Iran war and the bad decisions to spend money to Israel when we have much needed problems here at home has also been an issue. And I would say there's also the issue around progressive agendas of saying at a time of massive wealth and income inequality, we need public services to function excellently. We need good public education and all kinds of other major public health insurance.
16: Let me ask you about that. Those were messages that we heard from candidates like Abdul Sayed in Michigan, like Hong in Wisconsin. Abdul Sayed only won by a percentage point. So now that he's going to be running in a swing state, will his messaging appeal to the wider state centrists, Democrats that didn't necessarily like what he was selling, Republicans who are willing to give maybe a Democrat a chance?
10: In my view, there are so many Republicans upset about corruption in our government right now

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1: 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We'll trace three decades of WNBA history.

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0: 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She says we must reimagine the way we eat and the food system we uphold. King Sonnen also runs a program to inspire ranchers to consider alternatives to animal farming. Join the Next Door Call with me, Rose Aguilar, and you.
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0: let's get into the albums. Like, your Black Mozart album is part of a series. The first one in 2024 was Beethoven Blues, where you improvise on works like Beethoven's Fifth Symphony, and you added some of your own tunes. It sounds like the seeds of it were actually sown quite a long time ago.
1: Oh, yeah. Learning European classical music, being a Black kid in Kenner, Louisiana, coming from the Batiste family in New Orleans, playing all different genres of music, learning video game music as a kid and transcribing that. All of that cross-pollinization, it's all happening at one time.
0: Tell me about your relationship to Thelonious Monk.
1: Oh, yeah. These elder Black men in the community who could be touring the world and decided to just stay back home in New Orleans and mentor the next generation, they taught us about everything that eventually I would deepen my understanding of when I moved to New York.
0: You have two Monk albums, and they're different.
1: Well, Movements is fusing Monk with all the other influences that I love on the piano that make me who I am, and ultimately making all of that my own. Meditations is creating the spiritual underpin of his music in an entire album. You could meditate to that album, you could chant to that album, you could pray to that album, you could sleep to that album.
0: Let me talk about the mechanics of what you're doing here. Let us take the Moto Allegro movement from Mozart's Symphony No. 40. It's one of only two symphonies Mozart wrote in a minor key. You have a couple of different takes on the tune, including a Cuban-influenced one. I was just wondering how you're breaking down not just the melody, but also the way the different musical voices interact.
1: I really just first start with a feeling, and the idea is Mozart's music makes me feel this way. Mm-hmm. How do I make that a reality in what I play and how I interpret it and how I interpolate it? And maybe that leads to playing the piece and adding my own expression, like a cadenza. Other times it is, let me change the rhythm, and this makes me feel like the bambula rhythm or the Afro-Latin clave, or like country's art, it makes me feel like stride piano and ragtime. Other times it leads me to say, you know, I need to write my own composition to capture this feeling. I want someone who doesn't know anything about technical music to just be able to catch the feeling and be like, wow, this feels like something that I want to hear over and over and over again. A lot of the musicians I grew up with, they're from the neighborhood and they were self-taught. And it wouldn't be correct, but it would be right.
0: Oh, interesting.
1: Just be like, woo! So I always try to fuse the soul and the science. So, you know, I think about all that stuff, but I want to stay connected to that feeling and that instinct.
0: That is John Batiste. He has three albums coming out, Black Mozart, Monk Meditations, and Monk Movements. John Batiste, thank you so much.
1: Yes, indeed.
0: This is NPR News.
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5: 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I'm a KALW member. 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
6: Live from NPR News in Washington, I'm Louise Schiavone. The State Department says search and rescue teams from the U.S. have joined the effort to find potential survivors of Monday's strong earthquake in western Colombia. At least 265 people are confirmed dead. Nearly 3,500 others were hurt. NPR's Carrie Kahn says many people in the region are still missing.
7: One website lists more than 4,000 missing relatives. Meanwhile, dramatic rescues of people pulled alive from the rubble continue, like this scene at the site of a collapsed four-story building in the western Colombian city of Pereira. It was broadcast live on Caracol TV.
8: ¡Hay vida! ¡Hay vida!
7: A rescue worker hears a man buried under the rubble, then screams to the crowd digging through the shattered concrete, "There's life! There is life!" Cali, Colombia's mayor, where dozens of buildings collapsed, says rescue teams continue to find signs of people alive as crews rush to save them. Carrie Kahn, NPR News, Rio de Janeiro.
6: The fifth heat wave of the summer has settled into parts of Britain and France. This could be the hottest day of the year in central and southeast England, with the thermometer hitting 100 degrees Fahrenheit. In some parts of France, temperatures could reach 104. Drought and fire risk conditions are spreading. Wall Street, the Dow is off 118, the Nasdaq up 172. This is NPR News in Washington. A growing number of Canadians are calling for Ottawa to expel U.S. Ambassador Pete Hoekstra. Dan Karpinchuk reports an online petition says he has made statements that undermine the Canada-U.S. diplomatic relationship.
9: The woman behind the petition, Lee Walker of Calgary, says the response has been far beyond what she expected. On Tuesday, it had 30,000 signatures. By Wednesday, that number had jumped to 70,000. The petition says Hoekstra should be declared persona non grata and should be expelled. Walker says Hoekstra has repeated President Trump's rhetoric about annexing Canada and has criticized Canadian politicians who have responded to tariffs by discouraging travel to the U.S. and supporting a ban on American alcohol. Walker says the response shows many Canadians are uncomfortable with how Hoekstra has acted. The petition will be presented in the Canadian Parliament this fall by Green Party leader Elizabeth May. For NPR News, I'm Dan Karpinchuk in Toronto.
6: A lawsuit's been filed against President Trump with the aim of preventing him from launching on Truth Social a paid first peak service for traitors. The Freedom of the Press Foundation and news outlet The Intercept brought the legal action, calling the venture corrupt. A $1 billion Powerball jackpot ticket was drawn last night. Officials say the winning lottery ticket was purchased at a Hy-Vee gas station in western Illinois. No news on whether the winner has come forward. I'm Louise Schiavone, NPR News, Washington.
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11: On the next Radiolab, two mysteries. One in the water.
12: It's like a Tom Clancy international underwater spy thriller.
11: And the other of the water.
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4: 4 o'clock this afternoon, we felt a little shaker, 4.0, 2 miles from San Leandro just about 4 minutes ago. I think everything's okay so far. 8:34.
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16: This is Morning Edition from NPR News. I'm Michelle Martin. And I'm Leila Fadil. A grand jury indictment against Nick Reiner has new allegations about how prosecutors believe he killed his parents, Rob Reiner, a well-known director and actor, and Michelle Singer, a photographer and producer. The indictment accuses Nick of lying in wait before ambushing them at their home in December. Nick pleaded not guilty on Wednesday to 2 counts of murder and is being held without bail. Reporter Steve Futterman has been covering the story from LA and joins me now. Good morning.
17: Good morning.
16: So, Steve, what else is in this indictment?
17: Well, much of this is a repeat of the earlier charges. There are those 2 counts of first-degree murder, along with 3 special circumstance allegations: multiple murders, use of a deadly weapon, in this case a knife, and finally, lying in wait. It's that last special circumstance, lying in wait, that is new. Former federal prosecutor Lori Levinson says it's an important element.
18: This indictment makes it pretty clear that the DAs believe that notwithstanding Reiner's mental problems, he did premeditate this killing.
17: Nick Reiner did briefly appear in court yesterday and, as you mentioned, pleaded not guilty. Now, with the indictment, there is no longer a need to hold a preliminary hearing, which is sort of a mini trial. Generally, it's felt skipping this does benefit the prosecution. It avoids them having to give the defense a bit of a preview of their case. It also prevents having prosecution witnesses face cross-examination twice, in the preliminary hearing and then in the trial. And for witnesses who are not used to scrutiny like this, it can help.
16: And what do we know about Nick Reiner's defense?
17: Well, it's been widely speculated and assumed that there will be a mental health defense or a diminished capacity defense, but the defense team has not said anything official. Reiner's struggles, though, have been well documented, including schizophrenia, addictions. He went through repeated rehab treatments, and on several occasions, there were periods of homelessness. We know that shortly before the killings, Reiner attended a Christmas party with his parents at the home of comedian Conan O'Brien, and there was some sort of loud argument or disagreement between Nick Reiner and his parents. Shortly after that, all 3 left the party and went home. That's when Nick Reiner allegedly stabbed his parents repeatedly with a knife.
16: Now, besides the allegations in this indictment, what else do we know about the prosecution?
17: Well, on the basic facts, the prosecutors act as if they are sure they are going to get a conviction. This is L.A. County District Attorney Nathan Hochman earlier this year.
19: We are fully confident that a jury will convict Nick Reiner beyond a reasonable doubt of the brutal murders of his parents and do so unanimously.
17: The one part of the prosecution's case that we still don't know about is whether they will seek the death penalty, which Reiner could face because of those special circumstance allegations. Lori Levinson says there will be a very deliberate process in making that decision.
18: He'll start going through the process where the district attorney looks very closely at him and at the crime, determine whether this is one of those rare cases in Los Angeles where the death penalty will be sought.
17: The DA, by the way, has said he will consult with Rob Reiner's 2 other children before making that decision.
16: And how soon might the trial happen?
17: Well, it's going to take some time. It's almost certain not to begin until next year. The next hearing is set for September 15th, and we do expect to get the unsealed grand jury transcripts possibly in the next 2 weeks, and that may tell us more about the evidence against Reiner.
16: That's reporter Steve Futterman in Los Angeles. Thank you, Steve.
17: Thank you.
20: The Trump administration is paying a group to represent unaccompanied immigrant children in immigration court, despite the fact that it is not clear that the group has experience doing that. The $158 million no-bid contract is being awarded to an anti-human trafficking group, Our Rescue. It's based in Utah and has ties to the administration. The contract will run for 6 months. NPR's Sergio Martinez Beltran is covering this, and he's with us now. Good morning, Sergio.
21: Good morning, Michelle.
20: So what else do we know about Our Rescue?
21: Well, Our Rescue says it helps law enforcement perform sting operations and rescue survivors of human trafficking, but it's unclear if it has immigration lawyers on its staff, although its website says it offers legal support to help prosecute offenders. Now, under this contract, they are supposed to represent thousands of unaccompanied immigrant children, which has been a legal requirement for decades over fears that these kids can be exploited. But Michelle, this contract with Our Rescue is raising eyebrows.
20: Because?
21: Well, the group was founded by activist Tim Ballard. You might remember that name. He was the subject of the 2023 film Sound of Freedom. That movie was heavily promoted in conservative media as QAnon conspiracies flourished. But within months of the film's release, Ballard faced accusations of sexual exploitation himself. He has repeatedly denied them, but was quietly removed from our rescue. Now, I reached out to our rescue and they did not immediately return my request for comment.
20: Okay, but who is heading our rescue now? And what is its relationship with the Trump administration?
21: His name is Derek Benner, and he has a long career in law enforcement, a big chunk of it in the Department of Homeland Security. From 2018 to 2021, so during the first Trump administration, Benner was the Executive Associate Director for Homeland Security Investigations. I talked to Michael Lukens about all of this. He's the Executive Director of the Amica Center for Immigrant Rights, a nonprofit that offered legal services to the children under a previous contract. He blasted HHS for the new agreement with our rescue and for going with providers without significant experience.
0: HHS is trying to give a contract to a nonprofit that is highly problematic in their history and has no expertise in providing legal services to unaccompanied children. This all to me boils down to children are going to be harmed, and that seems to be the point of a lot of these actions.
21: Lukens says all of this is causing chaos in the system and that he and other providers are left scrambling to help their clients despite no longer getting paid for it.
20: Sergio, say more about these kids who've been classified as unaccompanied minors.
21: So, Michelle, right now there are about 24,000 children with that classification, which means they are under 18, have no legal status in the U.S., and have no parent or guardian who can take care of them here. A group of about 100 nonprofit organizations had been doing the legal work for them, but the contract the nonprofits had with the federal government expired last month. The groups have said they didn't apply for a new contract because they were being required to turn in confidential information on the children, information that could be used to deport the kids. So the Department of Health and Human Services started looking for other providers. The Office of Refugee Resettlement says it's working with providers in addition to our rescue, including the nonprofit U.S. Committee for Refugees and Immigrants, which does have experience providing these legal services.
20: Sergio Martinez Beltran covers immigration for NPR. Sergio, thank you.
21: You're welcome.
4: Again, we're getting reports of a magnitude 4.0 earthquake that was felt 2 miles from San Leandro at 8:30 this morning. I'm not finding any news of any damage or any injuries. Mother Earth stretches her arms again.
20: This is NPR News.
1: Good morning, I'm Rory Gallimore at the BBC. Experts are warning the economic impact of record heat and drought could cost European countries hundreds of billions of dollars. As the continent experiences another heatwave, Romania has been forced to shut down its only nuclear power plant because of low water levels on the River Danube. Here's the BBC's Nick Thorpe.
22: The total shutdown of both reactors deprives Romania of about 20% of its power. The shortfall is covered by solar and wind during the hot, windy daytimes, but traditional coal and gas-powered generation will have to be supplemented by imports during the evenings.
1: New figures from the United Nations show the number of civilians killed in Ukraine last month rose to the highest level since the early stages of the Russian invasion. According to UN rights monitors, at least 437 civilians were killed in July. And scientists in Argentina say they've discovered that mammals may have begun giving birth to live young 90 million years earlier than previously thought. Clitzia Sala reports.
23: Until now, scientists have wondered how cynodonts, the creatures linking reptiles and mammals, reproduced. But observing a 236 million-year-old cynodont fossil, researchers found a growth line inside a bone, similar to a tree's growth ring. By comparing the estimated body mass at birth and death, they were able to conclude that their growth spurt was comparable to that experienced by mammals.
1: I'm Rory Gallimore at the BBC in London.
24: I think over the long run, the thing that's sort of guaranteed is that if the progressive left becomes strong enough in the Democratic Party, it is going to change the Democratic Party one way or another. If the mainstream of the party resists it, that's when you have the opportunity for a real hostile takeover like what happened to the Republicans.
25: I'm Natalie Kitroev. That's Today on the Daily.
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2: Good morning, I'm Michelle Martin. Wolfgang Amadeus Mozart's hometown in Austria had a tribute for his 270th birthday. Hundreds of tiny plastic statues of the composer with his favorite dog. They went up last month inside his former house and on the grounds. A few weeks later, most have been stolen. But I have a question. Why were there 320 statues for Mozart's 270th birthday? It's Morning Edition.
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2: 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I'm Michelle Martin.
16: And I'm Leila Fadel. The economy is not doing well in the Israeli-occupied West Bank. Since the war in Gaza began in 2023, Israel has prevented Palestinians from working in the country and has withheld tax and customs money from the West Bank. Now, another unexpected problem is hobbling financial life in the Palestinian territory. A glut of cash and nowhere to store it. NPR's Emily Fang explains.
3: It's the lunch rush hour at this gas station in the West Bank. And Hassan Abu Shabaya is in a particular hurry to get his coffee and smoothie to go. I need to make it to the bank before they close in the afternoon, he says, to deposit money. And depositing money is no easy task in the West Bank these days, he says. Because personal accounts like his have a deposit limit of 5,000 shekels a month, he explains, about $1,600. For businesses like Adan Omakiti's butchery shop, this cap on deposits is stifling. His business account lets him deposit up to the equivalent of $6,000 a month, but it's not enough to pay for the thousands of dollars of meat that stocks his shop or the thousands more in his employees' salaries. So, he says, he frequently writes checks which accidentally bounce because while he has cash, he does not have enough money in his account. This is the dilemma facing most Palestinians in the West Bank today. Even if you have money in paper form, like in cash, getting that money into a bank so you can pay debts, import goods, or pay off a mortgage is becoming harder and harder.
5: And that is suffocating the trade cycle between us and Israel.
3: This is Yahya Shunar, the head of the Palestinian Monetary Authority. He explains the West Bank uses Israel's currency, the shekel. And so Israel controls the West Bank's financial connections with the outside world. And the problems began in 2022.
5: Ever since this new government in Israel took over office in 2022, where they started putting restrictions on shipping extra shipments.
3: Shipments of currency they would accept.
5: So it's a kind of a punishment to us.
3: Israeli officials say they've halted cooperation over concerns of exposure to possible terror financing and money laundering. As a result, Shinner says there is more than $5 billion worth of shekels stuck inside the Palestinian territory, so much idle cash that it is literally decaying in bank vaults that are filled to bursting.
5: Part of it will go rotten.
3: From the humidity.
5: It is literally shekels sitting in the banks. I have here under, in this building, in minus four, more than 8 billion shekels.
3: And this is why Palestinian banks have limited deposits. They have too much cash already. Even greater disaster is looming. Two major Israeli banks, Discount and Hapoalim Banks, say they will cut off ties with Palestinian institutions in the West Bank as soon as this September. Shunar says if they do so, the results will be catastrophic for Palestinians.
5: Gradually, you will face interruption of basic foods and services coming to Palestine. You will have an interruption of basic fuel.
3: Because 100% of the West Bank's fuel and nearly all of its electricity is bought from Israel.
5: You will have black market. You will have a chaos.
3: Cracks are already starting to show as Palestinians open up extra accounts under their children's names and scrounge for extra checks. For Tariq al-Makiti, even a car payment is a struggle. He wrote the seller a check for about $1,000 in shekels, but the bank wouldn't let him deposit money beforehand.
16: And his check bounced. Emily Fang, NPR News, Ramallah, the West Bank. This is NPR News.

0: The singer is Jimmy McCracklin. You may know that he was quite the blues man, working out of Oakland and Richmond in the 1940s and 1950s, and ran a club in Oakland in the 70s as well. Tom Mazzolini, who ran the San Francisco Blues Festival, said of him he was probably one of the most important musicians to come out of the Bay Area in post-World War II years in blues music. Happy birthday, Jimmy McCracklin. Today is Thursday, the 13th of August, 2026. It is the 225th day of the year. 140 days remain till the end of the year and 40 days until autumn begins. Sun rose this morning at 6:23, sunset at 8:04. We have 13 hours and 40 minutes of daylight. Solar transit at 1:14, water temperature in San Francisco Bay, 64 degrees. We have a high tide coming at 12:36 p.m. at 5.58 feet. We have a low tide later this afternoon at 5:57 at 1.9 feet. Final high tide of the day at Ocean Beach tonight will be at 11:52 at 6.4246 feet. Moon is currently 1 going on 2% visible. It was a new moon yesterday. It's now a waxing crescent moon. We'll have a quarter moon next Wednesday. If today is your birthday, happy birthday to you. You get to rock all day alongside Jimmy McCracklin, as well as Lucy Stone, an abolitionist and suffragist who lived in the 19th century. Annie Oakley, you've heard praises of her in rhyme, I'm sure. John Ireland, English composer. Bert Lahr, The Cowardly Lion. Alfred Hitchcock. Also, Archbishop Makarios of Cyprus. Rex Humbard, George Shearing, Jimmy McCracklin, Fidel Castro, Pat Harrington Jr., Don Ho, Jocelyn Elders, Alex Dorenzi, Kevin Tighe, also Janet Yellen, Kathleen Battle, Dan Fogelberg, Dave Carter, Danny Bonaduce, also known as Danny Partridge, Valerie Plame, and Sarah Huckabee Sanders. So much more up on KALW.org. It's the KALW Almanac.
1: From KALW News in San Francisco, I'm Hannah Baba, and this is the Cross Currents Morning Report. News and culture from around the Bay. The Bay Area comedy scene has given us many gifts. A robust improv ecosystem fostered sketch comedy for a national stage and nurtured stand-up comedians for generations, from Robin Williams to Ali Wong.
2: You single people, you don't know what it's like to eat a cold quesadilla that your toddler threw on the floor. Because it's easier to put it in your mouth than travel to the trash while you repeat to yourself over and over that child abuse is illegal.
1: Our area is blessed with a rich and diverse comedy scene, and it can be a lot to keep track of. To help folks get a feel for this scene, KLW recently hosted a group of local comedians at our live event space in downtown San Francisco. Elizabeth Trong is an intern with us. She was there and has this report on their conversation.
3: It's been many years since COVID-19, and Nicole Odell groaned when she thought about how the pandemic changed the comedy industry.
4: There was an interesting thing that I think we saw in our audiences where people sort of forgot how to people.
3: Odell is the artistic director for the comedy troupe Killing My Lobster.
4: A lot of those sort of unspoken rules really had to be relearned.
3: Rules like laughing with the comedians, staying off their phones, and making the effort to show up in person at all.
5: I wouldn't say that crowds are less, they're just getting earlier.
3: Scott Meyer is the director of Endgame's Improv. He said one of the changes to the industry has to do with the audience's needs and expectations. He said comedy shows used to be a weekend kind of thing, with martinis and maybe a glass of wine. Now, they're an after-work activity before going home to cook dinner and going to bed by 10 o'clock.
5: It's like nobody wants to be seeing a 10:30 show on a Friday or Saturday. Like 8 o'clock before the pandemic was not a show that had a crowd. Now it has a crowd.
3: Brian Lohman, co-founder of Bats Improv, said earlier showtimes mean comedy shows have become more of a family activity.
6: Rather than stay out and have that second martini. Uh-huh. So It did change. We added a 6:45 show on Saturdays at Bats just recently to see if anybody would come.
4: Did they bring their kids?
6: Yeah, they're actually, it became more of a family thing.
4: So. Nice.
7: Did it work?
6: Yeah. It's called The Short Show. Which I think cool. Lets everybody know, okay, you come in at 6:45, but you're out of there by like quarter to seven. It's half an hour.
8: Short.
6: Yeah, that's right. I'll feed the kids and I'll get home and have that second martini at home.
3: It's not just the audience that changed. It's also the comedians. The co-producer of critical hit comedy, Tirumari Jothi, said comedy used to be just for the attending in-person audiences. Now, with the hybrid format we all know, people can tune into a show virtually and share a recording after the event.
9: Yeah. It's these dang phones. But I went to an open mic like right after, you know, quarantine was lifted. And I remember sitting there and I saw like younger comedians bring in like full DSLR5 cameras and setting up tripods. And I was like, what are we doing? Like now they're like playing to the camera instead of like talking with audience members and making eye contact with people. It was surreal to watch. And it was a shame because I think that was the most fun thing about comedy for me coming up, and it was just like, oh, this night is just for us. Like, no one's going to see this night again.
3: But comedians need to make a living, and comedy shows are a business. So maximizing each performance is one way to make it sustainable. Another is fundraising off the stage.
10: I have to be a grant writer.
3: Jackie Kali'a'a is producer of Good Medicine Comedy.
10: Because I'm not doing shows like in a bar, I'm doing shows on a theater stage, right? And so there's rental fees, there's paying for comics. Like I have a comedian coming next month from Canada, you know? And so a lot of what I do is actually fundraising and grant writing. And a lot of times I have to tell people why comedy is important. Mm-hmm. And number one, they go, oh, this is not theater, this is stand up. And there's a lot of pushback that it's not like a valid art form. And so a lot of what I'm doing is literally just proving to our arts philanthropy folks that this is important.
3: Comedy in the Bay Area is special. There's a lot of history. Big names like Ali Wong, Robin Williams, Margaret Cho, and Dana Carvey started their careers right here. The comedians who gathered at KLW said part of that is because of opportunity. Stand-up sets in the Bay are longer than stand-up sets in LA or NYC. Jothi said more time on stage means more time to learn.
9: My show, Critical Hit, shout out, has been running for a long time. And so we still have like kind of an older format where we give our headliners 30 minutes mm-hmm. to do a full headlining set. We pay our comedians a decent amount of money. So we get comedians from LA coming up all the time, like big names. We get comedians from New York. LA comics will tell us, they're like, I'm lucky if I get five on a Saturday night. And here you're giving me 10 without even like blinking.
6: And you don't have to bring your own audience.
3: That's especially true during San Francisco's annual Sketchfest.
4: When you go to live events and you experience that relationship together with a whole crowd of people who you may have never met, that's a really extraordinary moment.
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3: 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In San Francisco, I'm Elizabeth Truong for Cross Currents.
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12: On the Next Door Call, Renee King Sonnen discusses her new book, Rowdy Girl, Confessions of a Vegan Cattle Rancher, tracing her journey from the wife of a Texas cattle rancher to a vegan advocate fighting to save those cows from slaughter. She says we must reimagine the way we eat and the food system we uphold. King Sonnen also runs a program to inspire ranchers to consider alternatives to animal farming. 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
7: From WHYY in Philadelphia, this is Fresh Air. I'm Tanya Mosley in Los Angeles. Today, actor, playwright, and director Colman Domingo. He's nominated for 2 Emmy Awards this year for 2 very different roles, in the Netflix comedy The Four Seasons and in the final season of HBO's Euphoria. This summer, he also guest hosted Jimmy Kimmel Live for a week, a job he prepared for the way he prepares for everything.
8: The first thing I do is I go into deep research. I went back and looked at old Jack Parr shows.
7: Oh, you went in.
8: Oh, yeah, Johnny Carson. I looked at the greats, and I wanted to figure out how did they do it and what was their style and what would my style be.
7: Domingo also talks about what visibility means for the work he does and the roles he chooses, often complex men like Michael Jackson's father, Joe, in the biopic Michael. Also, classical music critic Lloyd Schwartz reviews Lorraine Hunt Lieberson's album of Handel Arias. First News.
13: Live from NPR News in Washington, I'm Louise Schiavone. The Labor Department is reporting wholesale inflation fell last month as price spikes associated with the war with Iran began to recede. The latest producer price index results suggest consumer inflation could begin to decrease in the coming months. NPR's Scott Horsley looks at the details of a seesaw energy situation.
14: Gasoline prices came down a little bit in July, as they did in June, but they are still way up compared to where they were before the war with Iran began. AAA puts the average price of regular gas today at $4.07 a gallon. It's actually been going up again in recent days. And prices could climb further in August unless there's some real progress to get oil moving more normally through the Strait of Hormuz.
13: NPR's Scott Horsley. In Iraq, a major Iran-backed militia has handed its weapons over to the government. NPR's Jane Arraf reports the move is part of an effort to disarm powerful paramilitary groups before U.S. forces withdraw in September.
15: The group, Asab Ahl al-Haq, was once one of the most powerful militias fighting U.S. forces in Iraq. It says it has not attacked U.S. targets since the Iran war began. Iraq's security spokesman, Lieutenant General Saad Man, says the group handed over drones, missiles, and other weapons to government security forces. He tells NPR it's an important step.
16: I think the situation will be better. Nobody will have this opposition against the government, against the will of our society, our community.
15: Several other groups that have been attacking U.S. targets are still refusing to disarm. Jane Arraf, NPR News, Baghdad.
13: The Department of Homeland Security is planning to equip officers from U.S. Immigration and Customs Enforcement with gloves that can deliver electric shocks to people being arrested. NPR's Meg Anderson reports manufacturer Compliant Technology says the gloves are designed for de-escalation.
17: Kenneth Corey, a former New York City police officer, says use of force is like a ladder. Each rung gets more intense. If someone charges at you with a knife, more force might be warranted. He says it's how an agency uses a new tool that matters most.
18: You have to have strong policies that govern its use, and then you have to make sure that your people are being held accountable.
17: But ICE has faced intense scrutiny over its use of force, including multiple fatal shootings. Some immigrant advocates worry those guardrails won't happen at the agency. In a statement, DHS told NPR that ICE is always assessing officer needs to ensure they have the tools to safely make arrests. Meg Anderson, NPR News.
13: Record-breaking heavy rain has caused floods and paralyzed traffic. In Chiba Prefecture in eastern Japan, one person has died. Hundreds of thousands have been told to move to higher ground. Wall Street, the Dow is off 84 points. This is NPR.
19: This is Bird Note. Singing from atop a cactus, a handsome bird greets the new day. It's a black-throated sparrow, an iconic desert denizen of the southwestern U.S. and northern Mexico. A patch of pure black accents their throats, and white stripes boldly mark their dark faces. Black-throated sparrows thrive in open, arid habitats with evenly spaced shrubs, trees, and cacti. These bushy plants provide the perfect perch for the male's serenade and shelter for the female to build her cup-shaped nest. The sparrows can also be found on the ground, foraging for seeds and insects. Historically, these native ecosystems were naturally maintained with frequent low-intensity fires. But decades of drought and fire suppression have set the stage for hotter, more destructive blazes. We can protect this vibrant desert habitat by preventing overgrazing on rangelands, combating the spread of invasive plants, and restoring a sustainable fire regime to the landscape. Each of these measures would help sustain the black-throated sparrow's gentle song. For BirdNote, I'm Michael Stein.
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0: Margarita Azucar will keep you company from 10 p.m. to midnight, right after One Way Possible this evening here on KALW. A little cooler today, mostly cloudy, gradually becoming sunny, if not sunny already. Highs will be in the 60s here in the city and around the bay, 70s inland, with southerly winds gusting to as high as 20 miles per hour, good to moderate air quality today, and no earthquakes predicted for the rest of the day. 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
21: This is Fresh Air. I'm Tanya Mosley. My guest today, Colman Domingo, is nominated for 2 Emmy Awards this year for 2 very different performances. In the Netflix comedy, The Four Seasons, he plays Danny, one half of a long married couple who vacation each year with their oldest friends. Danny is funny, vain, impeccably dressed, and now in his 50s, confronting a question he thought he'd settled long ago, whether he wants to become a father. And in the final season of HBO's Euphoria, Domingo returns as Ali, a man in long-term recovery who has spent the series trying to help Rue, played by Zendaya, stay alive. Domingo won an Emmy for that role in 2022, and this year he's nominated again for his performance in the series finale. It's the latest chapter and a remarkable stretch for Domingo, whose rise in Hollywood came after decades in the theater. He started in regional productions in San Francisco, then moved to New York, where he performed on Broadway, won an Obie, was nominated for a Tony and an Olivier, and wrote and directed his own plays. In his 40s, Hollywood caught up with him, and since then he's had a steady run of roles, an Emmy, and back-to-back Oscar nominations for the film Rustin and Sing Sing. Just this year, he played Joe Jackson in the biopic Michael, and had a role in Steven Spielberg's Disclosure Day, and hosted Saturday Night Live, and just last month, Jimmy Kimmel.
22: Welcome to Jimmy Kimmel Live. I'm your guest host, Colman Domingo. I'm so happy to be here with all of you. We're going to have some fun this week. Just think of me as Jimmy if he had better clothes than Zendaya's phone number.
21: Colman Domingo, welcome back to Fresh Air.
23: Oh, thank you so much, Tanya. I appreciate it.
21: That was such a delight to see you on Jimmy Kimmel. Mm. Every summer he has guest hosts who come in, and you were in the rotation. And you were in the rotation for just about a whole week.
23: Yeah, for a whole week. And it was great. It was like the week of a lifetime. It was so much fun. And, you know, I love that things are coming to me right now, like opportunities to do things I've never done before. Like, I've never hosted a late night show, but I love the idea of looking at myself the way someone else sees me. And if Jimmy thought that I could do it, I thought, well, let me try. Mm. But the first thing I do is I go into deep research. I went back and looked at old Jack Parr shows.
21: Oh, you did? You went in.
23: Oh, yeah. Johnny Carson. I looked at the greats, and I wanted to figure out how did they do it and what was their style and what would my style be?
21: Yeah. Well, congratulations on your Emmy nominations and on being able to host Jimmy Kimmel Live.
23: Thank you.
21: The Four Seasons is such a fun watch. And it's about three couples, old friends who vacation together for decades, and what happens to the group when those marriages start to shift, which happens with everyone's relationship. This season, your character, Danny, he's dealing with several issues within his own marriage. And he and his husband, Claude, have been talking about having a child. And Claude is, he's basically having second thoughts. And so I actually want to play a scene.
1: In this scene, Danny has just come from one of those conversations with his partner, and he's confiding in his best friend, Kate, played by Tina Fey, while they look at a beach home that is for sale. Let's listen.
2: Okay, 655 Ocean Lane. Oh, I mean, the wallpaper is Midwest funeral home, but the house! If we were smart, we would buy it and turn it into a bed and breakfast.
5: Oh, I'm in. I will retire early and run it, and then when our husbands die...
2: Claude, botched facelift, Jack perforated rectum from too many unnecessary colonoscopies.
5: We'll live here together.
2: Can we do it now? Claude's pissing me off.
5: Oh, is it because of his bonnet?
2: The surrogate asked if we were still interested, but now all of a sudden, Claude thinks that we're too old.
5: Oof. I mean, I get it.
2: No, he's supposed to say you're not too old, and how dare he?
5: I'm sorry, you are very young. You told me who SZA was.
2: Do I know for sure, if we should do it? No, but I do know we can't keep talking about it. We're either never going to do it, or we're going to become two Tony Randalls who feed our baby applesauce that we also eat.
5: Okay, if you're really having trouble making a decision, my therapist has a book.
2: Absolutely not.
5: Called The Three Magic Questions.
2: I'll kill you in your sleep.
5: It really helped me decide whether I should do Invisalign for a third time. I decided, possibly at a later date.
2: There's nothing to decide. At this point, we just need to push through.
5: Yes, you could push through, or you could seriously consider Claude's concerns. Is this right for both of you?
2: Hi, Brenda. We are definitely still interested.
5: What are you doing?
2: I'm pushing through.
1: That was my guest, Colman Domingo, in the Netflix series, The Four Seasons. Throughout that entire clip, you kept laughing at all the different points.
23: Oh, my God. Danny is so acerbic. My gosh, he's like an altered universe me. I think... Listen,
1: in what way?
23: Yeah. I don't know. He's just really pointed and funny. He's really a creation that I really, really love. I love the way the writers write for him. Yeah. He's
1: did you have a hand in it, though?
23: The funny thing is, no. I would say the thing that I have a hand in, when I first met with Tina Fey to talk about this character,
1: because she's the creator.
23: Yeah, she's the creator of this. Yeah, she and Lang Fisher and Tracy Wakefield, they wanted to bring together a group of people that they understood, you know, based on the 1981 Alan Alda film. Mm-hmm. But to really make it modern and fun and warm and make sure that this couple in particular, it's one of the, you know, central couples as well. This couple should feel like a couple that I understand. And I knew the thing that I told Tina was, here's a same-sex loving couple that are really in very heteronormative environments. Like these couples are having issues like everyone else, but they're also very spirited and very much who they are.
1: This is an ensemble of comedy veterans. Mm-hmm. Tina Fey and Will Forte, they came up through SNL, as we know. Steve Carell through Second City. Carrie Kinney-Silver through Reno 911. And that is largely improvised. And you have done some comedy.
23: Yeah.
1: But you have come from some serious places. You come from the theater, you know?
23: Very much.
1: Did that make for any interesting dynamics on the set?
23: Well, the thing is, when I first got the invitation to be a part of it, I thought, for a second, I thought, well, why me in particular? Like, I'm not really known for comedy. But I think that what Tina and the rest of the gang could tell is that I'm willing and I'm game. But I hadn't relied on those comedic chops in a long time. Mm-hmm. So to lean into that was something, it felt new and fresh again for me, especially this late in my career, where the idea of doing a half-hour comedy was a challenge.
1: Yeah.
23: I wanted to see if I could do it more than anything.
1: I can just imagine, though, being with all of those funny men and women. Did it feel good when they laughed at the stuff you

0: This is Fresh Air, and today I am talking with Colman Domingo. He's up for 2 Emmys this year in 2 different categories: Outstanding Supporting Actor in a Comedy for the Netflix series The Four Seasons, and Outstanding Guest Actor in a Drama for the final season of HBO's Euphoria. He also stars as Joe Jackson in the Michael Jackson biopic, Michael. Let's talk about Euphoria for a moment.
1: I would love to.
0: Yeah, I mean, Euphoria lovers watched the end of an era this year.
1: Mm-hmm.
0: And to remind people, your role was as Ali. He is a man in long-term recovery.
1: Yes.
0: He was also Rue's sponsor. And Rue is played by Zendaya. This was basically written for you by Euphoria's creator, Sam Levinson. And he wrote it based on

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Today's guest, Renee King Sonnen, used to sing at the rodeo and eat ribs and barbecue. She lived with her husband on his Texas cattle ranch. She says she was numbed out from her struggle with drugs and alcohol. And then she got sober and started bottle feeding a tiny calf named Rowdy Girl. That is when everything changed. She saved her husband's cows, became a vegan, and turned the ranch into a farm sanctuary. On today's Your Call, Renee King Sonnen will discuss her new memoir, Rowdy Girl, Confessions of a Vegan Cattle Rancher. 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

0: Welcome, I'm Rose Aguilar, and this is Your Call. Before we begin today's show, we want to let you know that we'll be discussing violence against women and animals. In 2014, today's guest, Renee King Sonnen, went from being the wife of a Texas cattle rancher to an internationally recognized animal rights activist who saved their cows from slaughter. She also created the Rowdy Girl Sanctuary, a nonprofit animal rescue on what used to be their cattle ranch. This all happened when Renee King Sonnen started bottle feeding a tiny calf named Rowdy Girl. Rowdy Girl was a rescue who taught Renee kindness. And as she writes, in my constantly rebellious life, Rowdy Girl steered me toward a great revolution. Renee raised enough money to buy all of her husband's cows and converted his cattle ranch into a nonprofit animal sanctuary. They also help other animal farmers convert their animal farms into plant-based farms. Renee King Sonnen documents her journey in her new memoir, Rowdy Girl, Confessions of a Vegan Cattle Rancher. Renee argues that we must reimagine the way we eat and the food systems we uphold in order to create a more just, compassionate world. She writes, "My transition to veganism was not a dietary choice. It was a spiritual awakening, a rebirth, and recovery. It was the gift of desperation that broke me and brought me to my knees. I could not imagine the cows going to slaughter after I went vegan. I would have died for them. I would have stood between the red trailer and the cows to keep them from going to slaughter. My fierce determination to save their lives saved me. I came to the conclusion that there will be no peace on earth without peace in our bellies." Renee King Sonnen is the founder and executive director of the Rowdy Girl Sanctuary, a nonprofit animal rescue center in Welder, Texas. Her new memoir is called Rowdy Girl, Confessions of a Vegan Cattle Rancher. There's also a fantastic documentary called Rowdy Girl, the story of a Texas cattle rancher who went vegan. And before we introduce Renee, we want to play the trailer for the documentary Rowdy Girl. In this clip, you will hear from Renee and her husband, Tommy Sonnen.
1: I was married to a cattle rancher, a man that I loved very much. But when I started watching the baby calves go to the sale barn, I started having real issues that I was loving some animals and eating others. When you start having feelings for animals, the kind of animals you used to eat, it causes a whole different level of grief. It's a level of grief that I can't even explain. Because we used to be cattle ranchers, we are the bridge to save not just cows, but the planet, all species. If we are not here to do that, then what are we doing?
2: There's a door inside our consciousness that we dare not go through.
3: Because if we do, we will see that all these animals are just like.
0: That is the trailer for the documentary Rowdy Girl. You'll actually hear from Renee's husband in another clip. We are so happy to have Renee King Sonnen on today's show. Hi, Renee. Welcome to the show. And oh my gosh, what an amazing journey this has been for you and your husband. It's incredible to learn that your husband also has gone vegan and is now an animal rights activist.
4: Yes, ma'am. Thank you so much for such a warm introduction, brought tears to my eyes. Thank you.
0: Oh, well, thank you for sharing your story. What has this been like for you, Renee? Because, I mean, you started a Facebook page called the Vegan Journal of a Cattle Rancher's Life. It was kind of a secret page. And now you're speaking all over the world and talking to your fellow Texas cattle ranchers. These are people who are still doing ranching, and you're talking to them about possibly transitioning their farms into plant-based farms. What an amazing journey this has been for you.
4: Yeah, it certainly caught me by surprise. It wasn't what I thought I was going to do when I grew up. So I didn't, you know, when I was a little girl or even a young adult, you know, I thought I was going to do a lot of things, but never once did I say, I think I want to wreck my husband's life and you know, go through a second divorce and start the first ever documented beef cattle ranch vegan conversion in the world. I never would have thought that, you know. That's why we have to, in my opinion, you know, be open to, you know, what our true calling is, you know, instead of trying to force things, because, you know, my calling found me, you know, and I was ready for it.
0: Mm. You know, Renee, reading your book, your first chapter about your upbringing was really intense to read. And I just didn't expect that. But it was so interesting to learn about the kind of violence that you grew up with and how that connects to the violence that you saw against animals on the farm. Can you talk about why you decided to share what you and your mom dealt with when you were young?
4: Yeah, you know, thank you for asking. When I started writing the book, the stories about what happened to me, all the domestic violence, and, you know, other trauma that I went through, it just started pouring out of me, and it was like the precursor to me telling the stories of the animals, because there really is no difference. All of the domestic violence is in secret, typically, until it isn't. Sexual assault is in secret until it isn't. And it's the same thing with, you know, animal torture, and, we rape animals all day long in the name of artificial insemination. And so I didn't plan it. It's when I put the pen to the paper, it was a natural, it was like the fertile ground for the message. Mm. Was my story.
0: And I'm sure we don't talk about what really happens to animals, as you know. And I think when people hear the word rape, it might stop them in their tracks. We don't talk about the rape of animals. And yet, as you say, that is what is happening to animals day after day.
4: Exactly. It's called artificial insemination. But when you pay attention and you look at the videos, and you see, you know, the workers take their hand, you know, put these instruments up inside their anus. When you see them do that, and you see them, you know, the cows are like, you know, restrained. They can't move. They just have to endure this long arm and this fist going up into their anus so that this metal thing can go down and inseminate them. It's horrendous. They don't ask for that. They didn't agree to that. It would be like me bending over and having somebody put their arm and their fist up inside of me to artificially inseminate me. I didn't ask for that. Mm-hmm. We use animals to our own gain. And

0: female animals, it's a convenient illusion to believe that a dairy cow doesn't feel the suffering and degradation. Good people, including myself, were eating and drinking the commodities of abuse packaged and sold as food. I was mortified. It was a revelation. It felt like neon lights going off in my brain. Can you take us back to that moment and talk about what that experience was like? Can you elaborate on that?
1: Yeah, because, you know, during that time period when I was watching all those videos, I was, you know, I was still a cattle rancher's wife. And I was trying to uncover what was really going on in the business, because my husband, you know, was trying to tell me that the cows only had one bad day. And I started looking into what was going on to the animals that we sent to the sale barn. And so I accidentally started stumbling on all these different videos, and I would go back and tell him about it. And he said it was all PETA propaganda. And I was like, really? You don't think this is real? And so I started diving deeper so I could see if I could find that it was, you know, fake. Staged. And it wasn't fake or staged. I knew it wasn't fake or staged. So when I started stumbling on the dairy videos, I was like, oh my God, look at these poor cows hooked up to machines. Their breasts, you know, of course we call them udders, but it's their breasts. It's where their children suckle, you know, if they get to keep their kids, which most of them don't, you know, hooked up to these metal machines, just treated as machines. These sentient cows are amongst the most sentient, loving, kind creatures on the planet. And to just see them treated like machines, to see pus dripping off of their teats, to see, you know, workers flaming, using these torches and flaming their udders when they don't produce the way they're supposed to produce, to see these cows that have been used year after year after year, fall down, unable to walk, unable to produce anymore. And so because they're not useful, a crane comes by, picks them up, and they're just hoisted up into the air, and they're put into a truck, a rendering truck, where they're going to go and be slaughtered to become hamburger meat. To see that we treat these animals this way, to know that when they have their babies, they're going to immediately be taken away from them, put into a wheelbarrow. The mama is crying. The baby is so terrified and confused. It just wants to suckle on its mama's breast, just like your child would. The mama just wants to be with her child, and she's forced time and time again to grieve the loss of her child and be hooked up to another machine, get pregnant, have milk, so humans can say, you know, but cheese, though. I love cheese. So what people say when they say they love cheese or love milk or love sour cream made by a cow, what you're in fact saying is, I love to torture cows and their babies. That's really what's going on. And I know good people don't really want to do that, but we're brainwashed and conditioned. Violence is normalized. We are conditioned to believe that that is normal. And it's so extremely violent.
0: Renee, what would you say to people listening right now who are pretty horrified by what they're hearing? Because we don't talk about this in our society today. And you put it out there. You do not mince words. I think a lot of people in the vegan community try to walk a kind of a soft path, because the word vegan elicits a lot of, as you know, a lot of just the reaction from people is, you know, all over the board. It can be a very negative reaction. And so people really try to be gentle with how they describe what's going on

0: animals. Now, you were lived on a cattle farm. You know exactly what you're talking about. You lived with these cows. What would you say to our listeners who are kind of shocked by how you're describing this, given that it just is hardly talked about in our society today?
1: Yeah, good question. I would say to all of you out there that are hearing this maybe for the first time, and maybe you just had a cheese omelet, I would just say the reason you're eating that cheese is because you are buying a product that has been advertised as happy cows. You know, we eat violence all day long, three meals, four meals, whatever a day. And it's because of propaganda and advertising. You talk about propaganda, the dairy industry, the animal ag industry. You know, you see happy cows, you see, all your aisles and aisles and aisles and rows of milk and cheese and sour cream made from animals. And there's no warning sign there. There's no picture of the mama and the baby that got separated. There's no pictures at all of the baby calf, the male calf that got put into a veal crate, and sold, for veal. There's no images of the mama cow that went to slaughter, got hung up on a, on a crane, to get ready to have its throat slit and all and be killed for production. And then a baby falls out and is born right on the kill floor. There's no images like that when you pick up that cheese. But that's the reality. And what happens, and I'm just telling y'all if you're listening, is we don't want to look at that. You know, when I say to people, watch slaughterhouse videos and you won't eat no, I can't do that. What I will say to you, if you're watching and you care and you have a heart and you love animals, is look. Look at what you're eating for real.
0: What are the conversations like, Renee, with your friends who are still cattle ranchers? There's really an amazing scene in the documentary Rowdy Girl, where one of your fellow cattle ranchers was nursing a calf all night long. The mom abandoned the calf and he was nursing the calf at night, stayed with the baby all night, created such an amazing bond with this baby, and brought the baby to your animal sanctuary and hugged the baby. You could tell he was going to miss the baby when he was leaving. And you were telling him about why you became a vegan and why you decided to stop raising animals. It was such an interesting exchange. Do you have those conversations on a regular basis with your fellow cattle and other animal ranchers?
1: I do. That was Buster. That was Buster that came to Rowdy Girl as a little baby. He's big now, and he's a big baby. Mm-hmm. He's probably a 1,500-pound baby right now.
0: Wow.
1: And you can walk right up to him, put your arms around him, and he loves on you because he was treated well. You know, when animals are treated well, they treat you well back, kind of like people. If people are treated well, they treat you well back. If they're not, they end up in prisons and, drug and addicted and all of that. So, the people that I talk to on a regular basis are people just like Sonny that know that we exist and they contact us. We have many, many families of cows here and their babies that were surrendered to us by cattle ranchers, by breeders that love animals. They still slaughter animals, but there's always these few animals that, are like, but I can't kill Grace because, I bottle fed Grace when she was a little baby and, I'm not going to let her go to slaughter. But that same cattle rancher will watch other animals just like Grace go to the sale barn, but don't you take Grace. And so these ranchers and their families contact us, these breeders, and I have these kind of conversations with them before I take their cows or their goats or their pigs. A lot of FFA 4-H families. I have hard conversations with them. People have gone vegan. People have changed the way they eat, gone vegetarian. Because one-on-one conversations with people that are in food production, they don't think about these things.
0: In your book, you write that we live in a world of normalized violence, sexual exploitation, and extreme betrayal, and it has deep roots in animal agriculture. If we stopped commodifying, exploiting, and using animals, maybe we could end the betrayal and violence we bestow on our human families and friends. Can you talk more about this, Renee? Because again, you're coming at this from such an interesting perspective and background, as opposed to someone who, is a longtime vegan because they decided that they loved animals and didn't want to eat animals anymore. You write about the violence in your home as a young child. You write about your drug addiction. You became sober, and you have such an interesting thread throughout that, and then the violence that we see in this country and really around the world on a regular basis. Can you talk more about your thought process in really connecting those dots?
1: I one scene in particular that just stands out in my consciousness now, and I talk about it in the book, is when I was raped by a preacher. I grew up in a home where my mother was beaten all the time. Just it was routine, it was regular, it was normal for my mother to be beat. She finally divorced my dad when I was 10, but I lived in a state of extreme anxiety, and I was in vigilance. I was always on guard to try to save my mother. So I was wired that way. I was wired to save the defenseless, pretty much. And so when this preacher man, when I grew up, I was trying to unconsciously, not consciously, remove myself from the kind of family that I grew up in, and I was trying to find the perfect family. Unfortunately, I didn't have the right way to think. I was always attracting the wrong people. And though these people looked good on the outside, they were a family of four kids, a mama, a husband, and a wife. They went to church, they had a ministry. They look like, they were like a Pentecostal family, kind of like. And I fell into this, it was like a cult-like thing. And I went there wanting to help them with their ministry. Anyway, this man told me that if I told anybody what I saw him do, I saw him sexually molest his two daughters. And he told me in the laundry room that if I told anybody, he would put me through a meat grinder and nobody would ever know what happened to me. Take that in for a second. I say that because that's what's happening right now. Every time you snap your finger, 3,000 animals are put through meat grinders somewhere. Nobody knows what happened to them. Nobody knows that they had a mama, they had babies, they had a family. We have 68 cows out here at Rowdy Girl. I have seen generations and families of cows stay together, stick together, love together. When one of them dies, they go close to them, they mourn. And we live in a society that has so normalized violence that we cannot even see. We walk around with our eyes wide shut, as that movie was, there was once a movie called that, Eyes Wide Shut. And I imagine that we walk around like zombies, like the night of the living dead, and we don't even pay attention. So once good people start paying rapt attention to who they're eating, not a filet mignon or a drumstick or a cheeseburger, made with animal flesh, once we really pay attention, we won't participate in that. I mean, we won't participate in that suffering, but it is, we are deliberately shielded from the truth. There's a quote in the Bible that says the truth will set you free. It will if you're willing to look at it, you know.
0: You know, Renee, when you were talking about how, when you snap your fingers, how many cows are slaughtered every couple seconds?
1: 3,000, 3,000, boom, boom,
0: You
1: boom, boom.
0: made me think about the chickens that are sold at Costco and how it's just very normal to just grab a chicken. And I recently was wondering, you know, how many chickens are sold at Costco? And according to Yahoo, Costco told its investors that last year, 157 million chickens were sold. That's 13 million a month or 431,000 every day.
1: Is that insane or what?
0: It's so hard to wrap your head around these numbers.
1: It is. The quantity is unbelievable.
0: And again, the question, it's so interesting because, you know, we did a lot of shows around health. We had a lot of plant-based doctors on. I lost my dad to an aggressive form of prostate cancer a year and a half ago. Bless his heart, he ate meat every day. His friend brought him these Costco chickens almost every day. And, you know, I don't know if I've ever said this on the air, but I will today. So I just celebrated my 30-year vegan anniversary last month.
1: Did.
0: Yes. And so here's my dad eating meat every day, and here's his vegan daughter saying, "Dad, can you eat some more broccoli?" And I sadly lost him to prostate cancer. And so I don't come at this with judgment. Everyone I know pretty much eats meat. My family eats
1: Exactly.
0: meat. And so it's not about judging. And that I don't want that to come across on the show today. And I just wonder
1: Yeah.
0: how you think about that. Because whenever we do shows about eating more plants or adding more veggies or eating less meat, I always want to say it's not about judging or blame, but it is about getting the information out there because hardly anyone is talking like you talk, being so straight about it and truthful about it.
1: Well, you know, thank you. It took a long time for me to be true to my own voice. There's a saying, a main that one of our main sayings in Alcoholics Anonymous is to thine own self be true. And it took a long time for my insides to match my outsides. And when I realized, saw with real eyes, not the eyes that I'm looking through animal agriculture's eyes. When I actually saw through my own eyes that 90 billion farm animals are killed annually right now, 90 billion. Imagine how much torture, how much violence. I would say to people, this is not about judgment about what you eat. The question is why you eat it. Why do I consume suffering? Why do I eat animals that have been chopped up, hacked up to death? Why do I eat meat that I don't even know where it comes from? Especially if you're eating hamburgers or beef stew or, you know, anything that's chopped up and you don't even know what the heck it is. It could be anybody's body. It could be any kind of animal or even a person. Who would even know? But we eat it thinking it's all good for us. All the propaganda around protein, it's all a big myth. You know, all of the studies are backed by Big Ag. All these studies on, you know, there's so many studies about meat and cheese and dairy and eggs, you know, that are backed by Big Ag, and they pay for these studies. You know, and they got more money than, you know, the plant-based machine right now because of all the deep pockets in our government, the politics. I mean, it's deep. When you consider that, you know, 10,000 years ago, you know, we started herding animals, you know, when we realized that we could move them around, confine them, and make money on them. Then we created a whole system, our entire capitalistic system is based on the backs of animals. It's been that way for 10,000, it started 10,000 years ago. So this is so normalized that people actually think that they have to be loyal to it. And if they're not loyal to it, that they're betraying like their heritage. That's what, you know, when I went vegan on a cattle ranch, it was like, my mother was like, Renee, oh my God, what are you doing that to your husband for? It was like, I was doing something to him. And because there's so much loyalty to farmers, to cattle, to animal farmers, there's a loyalty there. There's an unspoken taboo. It's unspoken. It's taboo. You don't mess with that. And when you start going against it, you can become, you know, like really, you know, ostracized in your families.
0: Right. Or in your case, in your community, you know, since you brought up your husband, I do want to play this clip before we go to break, because it's really amazing that your husband, what a shift he also made. So today we're talking with Renee King Sonnen, founder and executive director of the Rowdy Girl Sanctuary, an animal rescue center in Welder, Texas. She's been at the forefront of animal rights activism ever since she rescued her husband's cows from slaughter. And she's out with a new memoir, Rowdy Girl, Confessions of a Vegan Cattle Rancher. There's also a documentary about Renee and her journey called Rowdy Girl. And in this clip, you will hear from Renee and her husband, Tommy Sonnen.
1: The first time we married, he didn't have a cattle ranch.
2: And in the middle of us being divorced and remarried, I bought a ranch. In 2010, we got married. She moved into the ranch. And she did not like me selling the cows.
1: And I would just complain all the time, and I'd cry, and I would say, can't you hear those mamas crying? And he would tell me I had to, you know, suck it up, basically, and I couldn't.
2: She'd call me a murderer. I remember distinctly looking in her Volkswagen, I think it was, on the floorboard, and there were several Chick-fil-A bags in there, and I'd go, oh, you eat Chick-fil-A and you're calling me a murderer. Where do you think that filet mignon comes from that you love so much?
1: I was, for the first time, seeing how my actions were contributing to violence and, you know,
3: cruelty.
1: And cruelty. And violence is so normalized in our culture through food. And I started having real issues with the fact that I was loving some animals and eating others. And that's what kind of led me to go vegan. It took me 4 years of just about losing my mind, literally. Just every time the babies would go to sale, it would get worse and worse. He kept trying to hide it from me. I kept, you know, and I knew it was happening, and so it would make me even more mad. I was feeling so conflicted. I didn't know if I could live with this man anymore. I couldn't.
2: I had no intentions on becoming a vegan.
1: Nope. Neither did I.
2: Veganism was shoved down my throat. But I went on health, yeah. Environmental. And then the last thing was, you know, compassion. I never liked taking my cows to the sale barn. That was the hardest part of being a rancher was, you know, taking these cows you cared for. And when you drop them off, they're like, you're the only one there they know, and they're looking at you like.
1: Going vegan, y'all, I'm not saying it's easy. It was the hardest thing I ever did. But now that I am, I'm wondering what the hell took me so long.
0: That is a clip from the documentary Rowdy Girl, the story of a Texas cattle rancher who went vegan. Today we're joined by Renee King Sonnen, who's out with a new memoir called Rowdy Girl, Confessions of a Vegan Cattle Rancher. You can join us at 866-798-8255 if you have any questions or comments for Renee. 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I'm Rose Aguilar. We'll be back after this.
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0: This is Your Call. I'm Rose Aguilar. If you're just tuning in, we want to let you know that we are discussing violence against women and animals on today's show. We are joined by Renee King Sonnen, who went from being the wife of a Texas cattle rancher to an internationally recognized animal rights activist who saved their cows from slaughter. She created the Rowdy Girl Sanctuary, a nonprofit animal rescue on what used to be their cattle ranch in Texas. Rowdy Girl also helps other animal farmers convert their animal farms into plant-based farms. Renee King Sonnen is out with a new memoir called Rowdy Girl, Confessions of a Vegan Cattle Rancher. There's also a documentary out about her journey with the same name, Rowdy Girl. You can find the link at KALW.org, click news and Your Call. And if you have a question or a comment for Renee about her journey, you can give us a call at 866-798-8255. You can also email yourcall@kalw.org. Renee, it was so interesting to read about your relationship with Tommy and this journey, but then to see the documentary and just watch Tommy and how gentle he is with the animals. What an amazing man. And it must have been incredible to go down this path with him, because you really had no idea what was going to happen with him, how he was, I mean, we knew how he was responding because you started asking so many questions. But what was it like going down this path with him?
1: I always say, Rose, that I wished I had a camera on the back of my shoulder, like seeing Tommy's awakening from my point of view, because it was one of the most surreal awakenings for me to watch Tommy wake up, because I was the only one that saw the tender moments that he would have, you know, with the cows that he used to send to slaughter. You know, I was the one that saw him, you know, get up and go take care of cows instead of, you know, getting them ready, you know, to go to a feedlot. In fact, that's going to be the focus of my next book, is what I, you know, the way I witnessed my husband's awakening. And I'm going to interview him, and if he'll let me. I'm still trying to talk him into it, but because that was such a profound, intimate opportunity that I had to be able to see him, you know, wake up, and also to hear him battle with all the struggles he had, you know, because he's a cattle rancher at heart. He was, you know, but he was also having an awakening. So sometimes he would get mad and conflicted, you know, I mean, because he's not making money anymore doing it. And, you know, so, you know, but the man is an ethical vegan now, you know. He didn't start out an ethical vegan. He started out, you know, I watched him go, you know, become a vegan for his health, you know, because his daddy died of a heart attack at the age of 62. I saw the lights go off when he watched, you know, Forks Over Knives, and he started, you know, reading up on the China study. I was like just floored that the lights went off. And then I saw the lights went off when he watched Cowspiracy, you know, the environmental impact that animal agriculture has on our planet. I mean, you don't slaughter 90 billion animals a year without extreme environmental impact on our land, our water, our air. You know, it's unbelievable what that does to contaminate our planet. And I watched Tommy wake up. And then when I started watching him with the animals, I started watching him put his arm around a cow. I started watching him, you know, create best friends out of animals, the same ones he used to send to slaughter. And it was an opportunity and an event not to be missed.
0: How does Tommy explain this to his cattle ranching friends and his family? That must also have been such a wild experience to watch unfold.
1: Yeah, in the beginning, especially because Tommy gets, you know, embarrassed easy. And so he would go to the feed store and, you know, he would be embarrassed because, you know, people would, you know, had seen our story in the news and, you know, people would make snide remarks to him in the feed store. And, you know, he'd just smile and he wouldn't fight with them or nothing or argue with them. Or he might say something like, you know, well, my wife, you know, blah, you know, he'd kind of blame it on me, which was fine. I could take it. And then, you know, after a while, you know, with the family, you know, he, especially with his nephew, it was hard with his nephew because, you know, he had taught his nephew to hunt and his nephew became, you know, a game warden. And so it was hard for him in that regard because, you know, not that his family wouldn't accept him, but that he had a hard time being with his family because he didn't know how to have an exchange with them anymore. That's what it was like, you know. Mm-hmm. And so they do come and visit now. It's not like it would have been had he stayed a cattle rancher, but you know, it's just there is no blurry lines between being a cattle rancher and being a vegan. It's like the two should be like oil and water, right? Mm-hmm. That's the way it is in our society. Cattle ranchers and vegans usually do not go together unless you were a cattle rancher that went vegan. And now that's my mission, you know, and my hope is that I can be the bridge to cross the divide. And I've seen it, you know, working. I've seen it, you know, it is working. Change is happening.
0: You brought up the climate crisis, and you recently on your Facebook page posted about the scientist and environmental activist David Sadducki, who really says we've passed the point of no return. The fire season, formerly known as summer, the rise in infectious disease, the global weirding of our climate, it's all the new normal. Americans are eating more meat than ever. You've got RFK Jr., the face of the MAHA movement, you know, proudly being a carnivore and eating meat. According to Stanford's Woods Institute for the Environment, livestock production accounts for 14 to 18% of global greenhouse gas emissions, including 32% of methane gas emissions worldwide. A research paper published in 2022 found that if the world were to end meat and dairy production and transition to a plant-based food system over the next 15 years, it would prevent enough greenhouse gas emissions to effectively cancel out emissions from all other economic sectors for the next 30 to 50 years. And yet, Renee, and I'm finding that animal ag used to get more attention when we talked about the climate crisis, but it's not right now. What do you think explains that?
1: Well, again, I think it's money, and it's there's so much money. I mean, right now, you know, money is being poured into convincing all of us that being a carnist is healthy. That, you know, that eating animals, eating bone broth, being a carnivore is a healthy way to go. Now, years ago, whenever, you know, the research was the real research was out there and they were proven that, you know, bacon, of course, is considered like a carcinogen. Bacon or any other processed type meats like bologna and salami and all that, that's a carcinogen, you know, in the same class as cigarettes. They've proven that. But now they're trying to act like this, you know, this pasture grown meat and, you know, family owned farmers that create their own cheese and all this, that this is supposed to somehow be really good for you. Let's eat real butter. I mean, these these excretions, these products that feed baby calves are meant to make them grow into a 1,000-pound animal in less than a year. What makes us think that we're supposed to put excretions in our body that are going to blow us up? That is fluids for a cow. We wouldn't put tiger milk in our body. I hope not. And the reason why is because tigers have claws and big teeth and they kill us. But, you know, we prey on these innocent animals. And animal agriculture has got tons of money. The lobbyists, our government, we are invested because of the 10,000 of years. I mean, when you consider what they did 10,000 years ago, our stock market is based on livestock. That's how we got the name stock market. Capitalism is based on capita, per head. How many head of cattle you got? Our capitalistic, you know, design for our economics is based on the backs of animals. The word war back in the day, the word war, actual war, is a Sanskrit word for the desire for more animals. That's the reason all the fighting started. And so it's so complicated. You know, the reason why all the money now is going in to our to the advertising public, you know, world to promote carnism is because we were winning with the plant-based, with, you know, teaching people that going plant-based was better for your health. We were winning. We had started winning. I mean, look at what they've done. They've demonized Beyond Meat. They've demonized Impossible Foods. You know, it's unbelievable what Big Ag will do, the money behind it will do to stay on top.
0: You know, to your point, just to mention a couple articles, Civil Eats from June of last year, how Big Ag lobbyists perpetuate climate inequity. Industry groups spend hundreds of millions to cultivate political favor, excluding most Americans from critical decisions about food and climate. And then a piece from Inside Climate News 2021, big meat and dairy companies have spent millions lobbying against climate action, according to a new study from New York University. The companies have been slow to make emissions reductions pledges and have worked to undercut climate and environmental legislation. And we'll link to these articles. And we really need to do a show about the lobbying behind this. Renee, we have just a couple minutes left. We have a lot of emails. Carlton writes in, I get uncomfortable every time my wife's doctors tell her she has to eat eggs and yogurt because it's good for her brain and provides calcium. They make us feel like we have to apologize for not eating meat because it doesn't conform to their standards for what they think contributes to good health. As Renee says, we live in a world of normalized violence, and this country in particular, it's a sick addiction. Another email, can you please ask Renee if she thinks there's such a thing as a dairy farm that obtains milk humanely?
1: Yeah. it would be like saying, do you think there's a human farm that obtains milk from, you know, a female humanely? Whose milk is it, is the question. And so, you know, there is, of course, farms that are less violent than others. But unless those cows, you know, really are agreeing to be there, they're agreeing to have their babies taken away from them so that we can, because there's no way to get the milk from the mama without taking the baby away from the mama. You know, even if it's for 4 or 5 hours a day, they put these clips on their nose so their mouth can't reach the nipple. They do so many horrible things to keep the baby away from the mama. Yeah, there's less violent ways, but, you know, the real question is it humane to take milk from a mama that just had a baby, a human baby, and, you know, without their permission? Is that humane? No. And as far as the other question goes, I mean, Can you tell me that question? Wait, one more time. The other question was... Yeah,
0: Carlton talked about how his wife's doctor tells her she's got to eat eggs and yogurt because it's good for her brain and provides calcium.
1: Yeah, and so again, the propaganda, the real studies are propped up by Big Ag. They work in collusion with, and I say that and because I know it to be a fact. They work with the medical powers that be, and they create these studies, and you know, and they really, and so your doctors really believe it's true. Your doctors are believing studies that are paid for by these big machines. You know, it's the killing machines, as I call it. And my Dr. Rao is the one that, Dr. Silesh Rao is the one that I heard that from. It's the killing machine. And, you know, there's not a lot to be said, in my opinion, about our medical, associations. You know, to me, they're killing machines. I mean, they, Big Ag, meat, cheese, dairy, gives us all these diseases. So we can then get procedures because of the diseases we got eating meat, cheese, and eggs. You know, it's just never ending.
0: You're just reminding me of a friend I went to high school with. I mean, she's young. She just had quadruple heart bypass surgery. I mean, it's just devastating. Another colleague just had a stroke recently. The chronic diseases, what's happening right now, so many people know about something that is happening to a loved one or a close friend. Renee, I wish we had more time. We're going to have you back. I'd love to have some of the ranchers on who are taking part in your rancher advocacy program. There's another great scene in the documentary Rowdy Girl where we meet a former chicken farmer who talks about how the lights in this chicken farm are on 24 hours a day, and then the chickens are in the dark, and he's transitioning his chicken farm into a mushroom farm. So it'd be so great to have you on with him and a couple others. But in our remaining minute, your final thoughts and final message for our listeners.
1: Yeah.
0: Just given where we are right now in this country.
1: Yeah. It's to look, open your eyes and look at who you're eating. Be willing to do your own research, not to just buy the meat and the cheese and the eggs. Look, and realize what you're passing down to your own children, your own family. I mean, there's something to be said about, you know, food from your own garden or a community garden. You know, food is grown, not born. Real food is grown out of the earth. Any animal that is born on this planet, any human, it's not food. We turned it into food. That's what we did. And that's a whole nother discussion. And I'm happy to come back, you know, in the future. Unfortunately, that farm you're talking about, it didn't make it. Didn't make it. It was done. I mean, you know, the thing is, it's a very difficult, that's a whole nother conversation. It's very difficult transition a farm because of, you know, extenuating circumstances and factors. But we did.
0: Well, Renee, we're out of time, but we'd love to have you back with a couple other farmers. It would be a great show. Renee King-Sonnen is author of Rowdy Girl, Confessions of a Vegan Cattle Rancher. Thank you so much for joining us. I'm Rose Aguilar. It's your call.
7: I'm Rebecca Kesby, host of BBC NewsHour. Today, the US ambassador to Israel accuses settlers besieging West Bank families as Israeli terrorists. Taiwan's foreign minister tells us Pacific nations need to act together to counter Chinese aggression. And the $12.5 billion deal for the LA Lakers.
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13: BBC News with Sue Montgomery. The Democratic Republic of Congo has detected Ebola in a sixth province as the country's outbreak continues to spread rapidly. Health officials say a man who travelled from an affected area has died in Bazoele province. More than 2,100 people have now died in the outbreak. John James from the UN Children's Agency, UNICEF, has recently returned from Bunia, one of the areas affected by the outbreak.
14: It's concerning to see the spread of this disease, the vast area now that's covered by cases. And that, of course, makes it a lot more complex for the response because, you need treatment centres close to where people are. You need to engage the communities in those areas. And particularly in that sort of context where you've got militia groups, you've got insecurity, you've got just simple access issues. You know, the roads are bad at the moment with the rainy season. But it really is a difficult place to operate.
13: European governments are warning that extreme temperatures and a lack of rainfall are causing major economic damage as the continent endures the fifth heatwave of the year. A French minister estimated the costs could amount to billions of dollars. Water levels have dropped dramatically in some of Europe's key waterways, including the River Danube, forcing the closure of a major nuclear power plant in Romania, as Nick Thorpe reports.
15: The second reactor at Cernavoda was disconnected from the Romanian electricity grid just before midday local time. The total shutdown of both reactors deprives Romania of about 20% of its power. The shortfall is covered by solar and wind during the hot, windy daytimes, but traditional coal and gas power generation will have to be supplemented by imports. Romania also has huge hydropower capacity, but that's been heavily cut by the same low river levels.
13: Japan's meteorological agency has issued a maximum level alert for landslides in eastern areas ahead of expected heavy rainfall. Over 100,000 families have been evacuated from regions north and east of Tokyo. Many were left without power. The veteran Cuban leader Raul Castro has appeared in public for the first time in months. He attended an event in Havana to mark what would have been the 100th birthday of his brother, the revolutionary leader Fidel Castro. Here's Mimi Swaby.
16: Raul Castro received a standing ovation as he entered the Karl Marx Theatre to honour his brother's legacy. The 95-year-old former president was recently indicted by Washington over the downing of a civilian plane 3 decades ago. It is part of President Trump's pressure campaign on the island, aimed at regime change. He hadn't been seen in public since May, where he appeared frail during an event in front of the US Embassy in Havana. Raul Castro no longer holds any official title, but still wields enormous power.
13: BBC News.
10: Welcome to Cross Currents from KALW News. I'm Hannah Baba. KALW's podcast, Bounce, is back. And this season is all about the rise of all kinds of professional women's sports in the Bay. Today, we're excited to bring you the third episode of their newest season. I'll pass it over to the host of Bounce, Erin Lim.
17: We see trans people's rights being, you know, stripped away from them. There's a lot of discourse around trans athletes and what they can compete in. I would welcome a trans athlete on my team or against my team anytime. I don't think it's a problem in the world. It's just another way to kind of attack trans people.
18: That is Golden State Valkyries all-star forward Gabby Williams. The conversation about trans athletes in the W is a hot topic and isn't going away. And now there's a couple of former NBA players deciding to weigh in. Enes Kanter-Freedom and Royce White.
19: After careful consideration and reviewing the current eligibility guidelines, I am officially declaring myself a WNBA prospect. If simply declaring who you are is all that's required, then I meet every single requirement necessary to compete in the WNBA.
18: No thanks.
20: Oh, earlier this week, I made the announcement. I'm transgender. I'm a woman. I identify as sometimes identifying as a woman for purposes of basketball, professional basketball. So I'll be declaring for the WNBA draft in 2027 as well. It's only fair that some of us get a shot to play in the Women's Association. I think I'd be a great fit.
18: I guess they felt left out of the conversation that has nothing to do with them. Men, am I right? With all of the talk around trans women playing professional basketball, the Women's National Professional Basketball Association, which represents the players, put out a statement about inclusivity. Part of its statement read, quote, "We embrace justice, equity, diversity, and inclusion. Hate, abuse, and demonization of any person or group of people, including transgender people, only fuel fear, division, and harm. We will continue to have hard conversations, but we will not be used as political pawns," end quote. And Kathy Engelbert, the WNBA commissioner, sent a memo to the teams in part saying, "We recognize that this is a complex and nuanced topic, and we will continue to have important conversations with all of you and the Players Association in the weeks and months ahead." She also added that this topic will be addressed in a meeting with teams this week. The WNBA has not made a public statement about trans athletes, nor the discourse going on within the league. What's the holdup, Kathy? Meanwhile, other sports leagues are taking action.
21: The Women's Tennis Association is now mandating genetic sex testing for their players. It's required to compete on the tour and the 2028 Olympics.
18: In women's professional tennis, the trans players discussion is not up for debate. This week, the Women's Tennis Association starts genetic sex testing at the Cincinnati Open. The number 4 ranked player in the world, Coco Gauff, was asked about her feelings on the new requirement.
22: I understand the reasoning behind it. I do think that this kind of conversation has created a lot of animosity towards the trans community, which I'm not really a big fan of, but I also understand the need to, I guess, the biological difference and the need to protect that and preserve that. So I think it's a conversation that is very nuanced. And it causes, or I need to have a nuanced answer. So, yes, I guess kind of agree with trying to protect the fairness in women's sports, but I also do not like the attack that it is creating people who don't really care but just want to use this as a reason to attack the trans community. So I'm not really a big fan of that either.
18: That kind of sounded like a word salad and that Coco hasn't been media trained on this topic. Either way, this is a way for the pro tennis community to keep trans women out of professional sports, completely backsliding from their acceptance of trans players in the WTA just 2 years ago. There's more to come on all that, I'm sure. But do you know who's been bringing me joy in the pro women's tennis world right now? The Philippines' own Alex Ayala.
23: Grand seven match, Ayala.
24: The champion is beaten.
23: 2 sets to love, 7-6, 6-2.
24: Wow. What a moment for Alexandra Ayala. What a sporting moment for her country.
18: While we all know that it's the summer of Jimothy, the short-spined raccoon king of Seattle suburbs, I'm having my own summer of Alex Ayala. The 20th-ranked pro women's tennis player is taking the sport by storm and bringing all of her Filipino pride with her. The community has embraced her, and even tennis icons like Naomi Osaka have taken notice.
25: I'm just wondering, when you see Alex Ayala and the interest that she's generating from Filipino fans, I was just curious what you make of it and what it can do for women's tennis.
26: For me, I think it's great. Like, just now, I finished my match and the little go-kart was taking me back, and I looked at the practice court and it was completely full. I was like, who's practicing right now? And, well, she didn't even go on the court yet. And then I saw the Filipino flags and I was like, But no, I think it's awesome. Like, they're so kind too, the fans. Like, I think she's playing late tonight, and some of them were on my court cheering for me, and I just felt really grateful. So it's so cool that she's building a new community.
18: With her major upset at Wimbledon, beating number 8 Polish player Iga Swiatek, and now becoming the first Filipina to win a WTA title.
24: Yeah,
0: It's Ayala's magical moment. The moment she has dreamt of. A first ever tour title delivered in DC. 500 glory for this magical young Filipina.
1: And of course, thank you to all my supporters, especially the Filipino community here in DC and back home and wherever you are in the world. I really, guys, I feel all the love. Maraming maraming salamat, mga kababayan. Maraming salamat.
2: Maraming salamat. Thank you, Alex Ayala. Looking forward to your matches at the U.S. Open in a few weeks. Phew. From the worst to the first, this summer is all over the damn place. This is Bounce, the rise of women's professional sports. I'm Erin Lim. The Golden State Valkyries are solidly in second place in the WNBA. They just won their fourth game in a row after coming off of a little rocky start post-All-Star break. They're on their way to the playoffs, baby.
3: That closes this one out. Golden State winning on the road. They've won 13 of their last 15. They're

0: final score for Carolyn.
1: And the San Francisco Firebells, the city's first women's professional baseball team, are at an even 500 with 2 wins and 2 losses in the first week of the league.
2: One hit away, and this one roped into that right center field gap. We didn't even get a chance to say hi to Jill Alviati. Cut off there by Brynn Apgar. She'll get it in quickly. Benitez fumbles it as the cutoff. They're going to send her around, and the throw to the plate, double cut, is not in time. Sliding in around the tag is Kelsey Whitmore. And EY seems to think that there is an hour quarter to the plate. Maggie Fox's body language would say the same to you.
3: That's Aaron Lim, host of KLW's series Bounce, and you're listening to Cross Currents. I'm Hannah Baba. As we just heard, this season of Bounce is all about the rise of professional women's sports. So recently, Aaron brought reporters and listeners together in person to talk more. She hosted a discussion at KLW's live event space in downtown San Francisco last week. Here's part of their conversation.
4: We're talking about the W, y'all. Ready? Let's go. A callback, if you will. All right, I'm going to introduce our panel here. We have KLW reporter Jordan Carnes here. Woo-hoo! KLW and Rough Notes reporter Maya Goldberg-Safer. Woo-woo!
5: Hi,
4: guys. We have former, I'm just going to say executive,
5: yep,
4: because you wore all the hats at the Monarchs, and also yes, SVP at the Roots, correct? Oakland,
5: yes,
4: Roots.
5: Yep.
4: Andrea Lepore. But I want Maya to introduce Andrea, and also how did this happen? How did Andrea get here?
5: Hey guys, I'm Maya Goldberg-Safer. I write about women's basketball. That's all I write about, and that's all I do.
4: And thank goodness you're doing it. I love following you.
5: Yeah, it means I don't have a job, a real job. Yeah, just kidding.
4: This is your job.
5: Yeah, but I do. I have my own website called Rough Notes. You can subscribe. And I love working with KLW. I've been reporting about the Valkyries and then also for Bounce, making a couple stories. The 2 stories I've made so far are both about women's basketball history. So I also love this intergenerational aspect and the fact that also, right, if we're talking about 1972, then we're talking about athletes at the beginning of pro women's basketball in the U.S., which started in the late 70s, women that played in that league are still around. Like, they're still part of our community.
4: Yeah.
5: We're sitting next to them at Valkyries games.
4: Yeah.
5: And people that didn't even have access to that, like Joni. So I think that it's amazing that we can kind of, like, talk about all these different eras of women's basketball right now. You know, the WNBA sort of, like, gets more attention than any,
4: yes,
5: other pro women's sports league. But when it first started, like, it was a totally different story. And Andrea Lepore, I had heard your name before, and then, I don't know, you were kind of mythological to me.
4: Oh, wow. The myth. The legend.
5: The legend.
4: Yeah.
5: Because I had heard that there was this woman.
6: The Loch Ness Monster.
5: Yeah. I had heard that there was this woman back in the day who worked for the Sacramento Monarchs, and she sort of did everything. She was basically the Jess Smith of the Monarchs, but also, like, nobody was actually working under her, okay? She was just doing all of the different things. And so I'm excited to talk to you about that. Also, Andrea started with the Sacramento Kings. If you don't know this already, the WNBA was a league that was created by the NBA, and so a number of franchises were awarded teams, including the Sacramento Kings. They were the ones that wanted to have a W team, not the Golden State Warriors at the time. And they were the first home to the WNBA.

0: to talk about.
1: Like you said, it's so long. No, it's really exciting, and I'm honored to like be able to talk about this stuff now, because I feel like we haven't been able to talk about it for so long. Like, no one asked, really. It's just awesome to have been a part of the start of something that has grown into what it is today. And you know, I just had an interview actually with a reporter yesterday, and they're asking like, well, what's different? And really the vibe at the Valkyries games is not dissimilar to what it was at Monarchs games. Like, you know, the fandom and people dress up, and even though it wasn't violet, it was purple, same family, and, you know, very queer and very welcoming. We made it that way on purpose. And so, yeah, I mean, I think that there is a lot of similarities between Valkyries games and Monarchs games. So it's awesome to see, you know, one of the things, and maybe we'll get into this later, but you know, obviously streaming and social media are the two real big differentiators that make such a huge impact now that we didn't have. It's weird to not have social media. But
0: that's kind of one of my questions too, is just the branding and the marketing of it all. Like, 30 years ago, there was none of this. There was no socials. You weren't building a brand online. So what did that look like then?
1: You know, from working with male players for so long, and then these female athletes came in, and it was like instant, the difference in their personalities. And not to say that the male athletes didn't have personalities, but it was just very
0: different.
1: It was so refreshing, honestly, like, and having the players go through like kind of their first media day, and you know, and their stories were so different than the men, because they had to play overseas, you know, for so long. They were, you know, away from their families. Like Ruthie, for instance, was the first female to play in Turkey, the first female to play in some other country. Now I'm blanking on which one, but they were more global and just more worldly, and had other experiences than just literally going from, you know, college to the NBA and just playing basketball. Yeah, so they were just more interesting, really, frankly.
0: Sorry. They, more life. They had personality.
1: Yep.
2: Yeah.
0: Well, before we turn this over to our Q&A over here with our audience, whatever you have questions about or want to ask any of us about, you know, raise your hands. We want to do a really quick, what's your prediction for the rest of the Valkyrie season?
1: Oh, sure.
0: So if you are bold enough to make this prediction,
1: of course.
0: What do you think, Andrea?
1: How
0: are you feeling?
1: How they'll finish?
0: Yeah.
1: I mean, I think that they're so deep, and I'm a huge Gabby Williams fan, and Zandra Lucini, because I'm Italian.
0: That's your girl.
1: Yes. So they're so fun to watch, and they have a real shot, you know, being 1-2. The Lynx are insane. I mean, Olivia Miles is ridiculous.
2: The Lynx are insane.
1: Yeah.
0: She's the MVP. Come on.
1: Yeah.
0: She's the best.
1: Yeah, she's really fun to watch. I think that they said that Joe wanted them to win a championship in 5 years.
0: In
1: I think it'll be sooner than that.
0: Yeah,
1: I mean, everyone says healthy. I mean, that's the other thing that's tough, too, is, you know, they play so many games.
0: Yeah. And they play hard.
2: It's a rough sport.
0: Yeah, it is.
1: Yeah.
0: Well, thank you for being here, but we're not ending, because I want to turn to the audience. Anyone have pressing questions, including Ben Trefney, executive producer? He'll start us off.
3: Hi, thank you so much for all of you being here, and it's so great to hear you talking about all this. And I'm wondering, as an executive, how you saw the CBA and the result of the collective bargaining agreement that they came to in the offseason, that obviously increased the salaries of these WNBA players so significantly, but also is a smaller percentage, I think, of the revenue share overall. So I'm really interested in your perspective on that as an executive.
1: Yeah, no, I mean, I was happy to see it get resolved, and there wasn't like a lockout, or because, you know, that doesn't help anyone, especially, you know, when the league had such great momentum. I think that obviously I didn't, you know, read it every page of it, so I don't know all the ins and outs of it, but I think having that rev share is huge, and

0: paying the original players. I wish that they would actually have a more of a pension set up instead of this one-time lump sum, because these players really did. They were investors in the league. I mean, they were paid such, you know, little amount and really, you know, built this league. And I think that's kind of my only, if there was one thing to complain about, that was my only complaint, that I wish that they would have set up a pension for them.
1: We got a hand.
2: My name's Katie Karatke from Oakland. I'm curious your take on, from a leadership perspective, specifically thinking about Kathy and having come into the league and where we're going, and also just your take, or if you have any thoughts around if we're in the right structure, right? So having a commissioner of the WNBA and reporting into an Adam Silver, and is that the right structure? Yeah. Like, what is, where's the opportunity to really, like, take us to the next level and have a leader that is helping push the league forward versus kind of feeling like managing or reacting, I guess.
3: Got thoughts.
2: There are four, five questions.
1: Go ahead. I have thoughts too, but you go for it.
4: I can't speak to structure or anything like that. I can just speak from where I sit and what I read. But I mean, maybe we've read the same things around All-Star break. There are a lot of articles about Kathy, maybe this is it, she's going to be gone, this is her last season, because she hasn't also been showing up to kind of important games. I don't think she was at the 30th anniversary game in LA, right? She didn't.
5: She wasn't there?
4: No.
5: Damn.
4: She had another thing she needed to be at.
1: It's literally her job.
4: It's literally her job to be there. But I've just read a lot of articles that maybe she's on her way out, but then who's going to take her place, right? Like, who's going to stand up for these women? So I'm not a big fan of Kathy. She also, this was in Bounce last year, but when Natalie Nicasse won Coach of the Year, she mispronounced her last name, and I was offended. So if that person, that this is her job and she's the commissioner, can't pronounce the last name of the best coach of the year, it's, I don't know, I think there's a problem.
1: I mean, I think that that position really shows you how the NBA values the WNBA, because I feel like they've kept Kathy because of how she's been able to grow the league financially, and so they've kept her despite all these gaffes, and despite the fact that, like, her skin is so thin, she, like, that job is also, like, historically kind of a punching bag. Like,
4: yeah, it's hard.
1: It's hard. Like, being the commissioner, it's like you're going to get, people are going to talk smack about you all the time. Like, you're the boss, you know? And so, but you have to be the kind of boss that can show up and, like, you know, fist bump a player, be cool, have someone talk about you, be like, we're working on it. Yep. And, like, kind of grin and bear it. And she, her skin is really thin and she doesn't seem to have the heart for it, but they've kept her in that position despite all the gaffes and all the, like,
4: so far,
1: the thing with Fee last year and everything. And so to me, it shows how the NBA values the WNBA, that they're still kind of like, that's fine, just keep making money, kind of. So that's my thought on it. I don't know. I'm curious what y'all think.
0: Well, I mean, the only thing I would add is just that the NBA is obviously a, you know, huge machine, and, you know, there's NBA entertainment, which is, you know, in a different building. They're in Secaucus, and it's a huge machine. I mean, it was big when I was there, and now 30 years later, it's, you know, even bigger. And so that is also part of the WNBA. And so I think that there's a lot of, like, costs associated with running a league that we don't all really are aware of and are thinking about. And so, like, when you say, like, the WNBA could go off on its own or be sustainable, yes, it probably could, but not at the same level that you see it now with all the merch and all of the social media and all the streaming and just all of the media that comes with the power of the NBA.
6: And I think, to your point, part of why it's so frustrating to sort of, like, seek an answer here goes back to how the league was initially created, which was overwhelmingly to benefit the NBA. Yes, David Stern wanted to invest in women. Yes, there was a rise in women's and girls' participation in sports, but they talked at the time about how starting this league was useful because they would be using the arenas during the NBA offseason, right?
1: Yeah,
6: right? It would be growing the brand globally of the NBA, and that is still the league is still owned by 60% of the league is owned by NBA owners, some of whom, yes, also own WNBA teams, like Joe Lacob, who, you know, we don't really get to know what Joe Lacob is thinking, but I think he does clearly believe in investing in women's sports. But at the same time, like, that is how it was structured from the start. And so, of course, it is going to go back and benefit the NBA. And that's also part of why I think in the storytelling of 30 seasons of the WNBA, there is sort of, it is hard to imagine a world in which there's any other sort of version of a pro women's basketball league in the US, right? Apart from the NBA itself. That's not really something that we're allowed to think about.
0: Yeah, although Unrivaled did, you know, it was super entertaining, you know, having
1: they're having
0: but
1: fun.
0: But it's a, you know, obviously very smaller season, fewer players.
4: And
0: but
4: it's like the WPBL where they're mostly playing in one place.
0: Right.
4: For this season.
6: No, but totally like that.
4: But they did the tour this
6: last
4: year.
6: Yeah, I mean, that could be something revolutionary, because I think we're at the point where we're at the point where this is like such a cultural phenomenon beyond just the money that it's bringing in. There's the cultural awareness that we have to invest in women's sports, that it's not just sort of at the cost of men's sports or something, that it doesn't need to serve men's sports, that even the players themselves are now creating their own leagues. They're challenging sort of the foundation of the WNBA. So I guess it comes down to forces beyond just the sort of puppeteer like commissioner that is appointed in response to Adam Silver. There's also, I'm kind of curious about the power of women's sports bars across the country as kind of third spaces of fandom.
4: And that's a different conversation.
6: Yeah.
4: For sure. Well, thanks you guys for being here. I want to give a round of applause. Thank you for listening to Bounce. Subscribe, like,
1: share.
4: Thanks everyone for being here. Thank you.
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0: Today's Cross Currents team includes Alina Graham, Danae Dormi, Hanisha Harjani, and Shireen Adil. Our editors are Angela Johnston, Christina Loring, Marissa Ortega Welch, and Lisa Morehouse. Engineering by True Gwynn, Gonadi Joe Johnson, and James Rowlands. Molly Blair Salier is our production assistant fellow. Victor Tense is our senior producer. Our opening theme music is by the John Santos Quintet, as interpreted by Daoud Anthony. For Cross Currents, I'm Hannah Baba.
1: 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In each episode, Charlie talks with leaders in government, journalism, business, the arts, and beyond. Charlie is a sophomore at Crystal Springs Upland School, and for a 16-year-old, he's got an impressive resume. He's the vice chair for the California Association of Youth Commissions, a member of the Palo Alto Youth Council, and currently a youth reporter at KALW and a production assistant with KALW's Teen Podcast Academy. Today's show features Charlie in conversation with KALW's Suni Khalid about the power of local journalism, as well as Suni's personal journey and reflections from his storied career. I'll let Charlie take it from here.
2: Hello, everybody, and welcome to Straight to It with Charlie Zeitlin. KALW has been broadcasting to the San Francisco Bay Area for over 80 years. As amazing as the longevity of the station is, our guest today, Suni Khalid, the news editor of KALW, has been a professional journalist for half that long, 40 years. As a kid even, Suni would do mock newscasts in his living room from when he was around 8 or 9. He wrote for both his school's paper and their underground paper. He has reported from over 35 different countries at outlets including Time Magazine, USA Today, the Wilmington News Journal, the Baltimore Sun, and National Public Radio. I sat down with Suni at a KALW studio in San Francisco. He shared with me his story from a life in journalism. It starts with an image of what journalism once was in the heyday of print media, where everyone read the paper. Papers from trusted legacy media institutions. Driven in part by the decline of paper advertisement and an endless search for profits, Suni witnessed the slow end of that era. Today, it's over, and we've arrived to a fragmented, mostly online media ecosystem. We discuss how exactly this happened and what it was like being on the front lines reporting all the way through this transition. He'll teach me to be a cynic. That's what he said to me right before the interview. And sure, the past 40 years of journalism have given everyone some things to be cynical about. But in many ways, I've become more hopeful. Hopeful about the power of local, detailed journalism made by telling people stories that still happens at places like KALW. Please enjoy the conversation. Before we sat down here in the preceding weeks, a lot has happened to journalism. The layoffs, the Washington Post, the funding cuts for NPR, and of course the federal government going after journalists. I want to ask you, do you think these developments have had an impact on you and your peers in the field?
3: Absolutely. I broke in 1980, 81. I was Time Magazine, Washington Bureau. That's where I started my career. And back then, Time Magazine had, like, the Washington Bureau was one of the flagship bureaus. We had, like, more than 20 reporters. They have, like, 3 or 4 reporters in that same bureau now to cover Washington. We consume news in different ways. So it used to be a major metropolitan city would have 3, 4, 5 newspapers. When I was your age, a little bit older than you, Howard University, there was the Washington Post, there was the Washington Star, the Baltimore Sun, the Baltimore Washington Afro-American. I would read 4 newspapers, and they were thick newspapers with sections. When I was at the Baltimore Sun 30 years ago, you had 3 or 4 people covering City Hall. Every county was covered by 1 or 2 reporters. All that's gone. It's the bottom line. And that's because you had the explosion of the internet, and it killed ad revenues for newspapers, for magazines, because that's where I started in print. And you've also, when President Clinton was in, the Federal Communications Commission decided to allow mergers. So now you have 2 or 3 individuals who are controlling, actually about 7 individuals or companies that are controlling everything. So the first thing they want to do, they're not news people. They're not even connoisseurs of news. Mm-hmm. So what do? You destroy what you don't understand.
2: Yeah. And what have we lost?
3: We've lost coverage, overall coverage. You have school board meetings. You have city council meetings. We used to have 5 or 6 reporters. Yeah. Now you have school board meetings and all kinds of civic meetings, and nobody's there. And no one's covering the communities or the communities I did. I cut my teeth covering the crack wars in East Baltimore. If you've ever seen The Wire, that's where I was. That's where I was covering it. You don't have people going out in the community to do that. And we're poor. We know less about how our government works. We know less about how our neighbors and our communities work. And we're all the poorer. So even though we have the internet, we have all of these different kinds of new ways, we can read everything on our telephones, we have home computers, we are less informed now at a time when we should probably be more informed.
2: Oh, definitely. Mm-hmm. As you watch that transition, did you see it coming, or was it very sudden?
3: I saw it coming. 1981, I was at Time Magazine, and they brought us to New York. And this was like a big deal. You know, all the correspondents, you're hobnobbing, I'm just a young kid. And the chief of correspondence before I got there was a guy named Murray Gart. And the correspondents loved Murray Gart because he would basically give you everything you needed to succeed. And the person who took over after him was one of the suits. And the suits thing was like the bottom line. So that's when you started seeing a diminution of resources, you know, because it costs money to cover news. My old newspaper, the Baltimore Sun, won the first 3 Pulitzers for overseas coverage. Don't have any overseas bureaus anymore. And now the Washington Post got rid of their foreign desk. There's better coverage by European and Middle Eastern and Asian newspapers are still under the old paradigm. They have robust foreign bureaus. They have a much more robust press. So you saw a diminution of resources. You've had a change in corporate leadership. The Washington Post, for example, was run for decades by the Graham family. They were running losses, but they had Kaplan, the educational book company, which mitigated some of the losses. Then when they sold it to Jeff Bezos for much less than they thought they were going to get, who's one of the richest men in the world, and who promised that they were going to maintain the coverage, well, he ran afoul of President Trump in Trump's first administration, and in order to sort of avoid that, he lost about $10 billion in contracts with the federal government. I think I saw that last fall when the Post, for the first time in more than 30 years, didn't endorse a presidential candidate. In fact, they had the editorial board at that time had endorsed Kamala Harris against Trump, and Bezos killed the endorsement. It was the same thing at the LA Times. So you've had families were replaced by major corporations, and some of the richest corporations in the history of the world are now running them. But they are using the newspaper sort of as leverage in to further their own business interests with whoever happens to be in power.
2: Now, is that something that we just have to say It's the way it is. We have to accept this.
3: I don't think people are accepting this because you got Patch, you have all of these news organizations, mom and pop, that are starting, and they're actually going back to the roots of modern journalism here, because these huge newspapers started as small newspapers, and they started by civic-minded people. And so we're seeing a recreation of that because, you know, what is it? Nature abhors a vacuum. These major corporations are creating a vacuum, and people are just not going to sit around and take this, and not in the United States, not anywhere.
2: Yeah. You were telling me about like paper and how people still read the paper, and that's a good thing in your mind. But for people who've completely switched over to digital, is there a model of what good online news can look like in your mind?
3: Yeah, I read, for example, I stopped my subscription to the Washington Post after last fall, and I still have a New York Times subscription. They do great work, but most of the time when I'm online, I'm reading foreign newspapers. I'm reading Le Monde, I'm reading The Guardian and The Independent, two British newspapers who cover America, as they have foreign bureaus. They cover America as well as any of the major newspapers do now. And you have all of these startups. In South Africa, you have the Maverick, the Daily Maverick. You have the Sowetan. And to me, those are the models.
2: Mm-hmm. Well, I'd like to dive into your career. What first brought you to journalism?
3: Good question. Why are you asking me these questions, man? I'm old. I grew up in Detroit, Michigan in the 60s. And both my parents were doctors, and my aunt, who lived with us, she was a mathematician. They were all college educated. And so, they taught us to read at an early age. And what was there to read every day? It was the newspaper. There was the Detroit Free Press, and there was the Detroit News. And I got to read them so well. You knew who the columnists were. You knew everything. I was a big sports fan. The Detroit Tigers were my baseball team. So I learned how to read newspapers then. And my family, my father, built a library, took one wall and built a library in a house. So there was always Encyclopedia Britannica. There are all these books. And for my birthdays, my aunt got me books. So I'd be reading books. But when I wasn't reading books, when I wasn't out running around, there was WJBK, which was the CBS affiliate in Detroit. And they had Jack LaGoff, John Kelly, and then you had WXYZ, which was Channel 7, which is an ABC affiliate. And they had, of course, the famous Bill Bonds, who was there. And my mother she was making house calls. So she would run in these reporters. So I would know Joe Weaver or Carl Cederberg, all these folks. They would know me. And I would look at those guys, and that's what I wanted to do. I would actually, I was like 8 or 9 years old. I would actually do my own newscast and get in my living room and give a newscast to my siblings. So I wanted to do it then, and then I got into school newspaper when I was in junior high. And in high school, I wrote for the official newspaper. I mean, the official high school newspaper, which was the Highland Parker. But I also was in, like, the Black Arena Study Club, which is a black student group. So we had a paper called Daraja, which was a bridge, and of course in Kiswahili. So more people were reading the underground newspaper than were reading the regular paper. And, that's what I wanted to be. I wanted to either be in newspapers, wanted to be a reporter, or I wanted to be the heavyweight champion of the world. And the boxing thing didn't work out as well as I wanted it to. But that's all I wanted to be. And that's why I went to Howard University, because there was one of my late mentors, late Sam Yet, who was the first African-American correspondent for Newsweek magazine. He was teaching at Howard University. He wrote a book called The Choice. And in 1973, he came to speak at our high school. And I met him, and he made such an impression on me. I said, I'm going to go to Howard University so I can learn under that guy. And they had a newspaper called The Hilltop. And I got to report on campus stuff, and then I got interested in international relations. So in my junior year, I got my State Department press pass, and I was still a junior. So I would attend State Department briefings. I would attend the opening ceremonies in Carter's White House for foreign heads of state. So when Deng Xiaoping came in January 1979, I was there on the South Lawn. In March of 1979, I was on the North Lawn of the White House when Sadat, Begin, and Carter signed the Camp David peace treaty. So I reported on that. So I was doing all that stuff there. And when Muhammad Ali came back from his ill-fated trip to Africa, I can show you the picture. I can send it to you. I was there asking my idol. I was asking Muhammad Ali questions out in front of the North Portico, in front of the press room. So I got to meet Anwar Sadat when he came to National Press Club in 1980. And then after I graduated from Howard, I graduated with a degree in print journalism. A month after I graduated, a friend of mine was from Sierra Leone, and I wanted to cover the Organization of African Unity Summit Conference. And she said, okay, you can stay with my family. So I got to go to Africa, stayed with the family, and that's where I reacquainted myself with Leon Dash, and there was Jack White, who was the Nairobi bureau chief for Time Magazine. They had started together at the Washington Post. And I just watched and observed and saw how hard they worked. And that's what I wanted to do.
2: Yeah. And do you think that if you were an up-and-coming reporter today, you think you would have those same opportunities?
3: No. You have to make your way. Sometimes you have to take risks. And I had covered Namibia since 75. I knew everything about it. I'd met Sam Nujoma, who was the guerrilla leader at that time. I knew more about Namibia than anybody. So I was like, I want to go to Namibia. So my city editor said, why don't you talk to the foreign editor? So set up a meeting. So I had prepared a 4-page outline of the stories I was going to cover, when they would be done, how much money it would cost, and everything. And so went to lunch, and he looked at it and he said, this is great. I'm declaring this property of the Baltimore Sun, and I'm sending it to our Johannesburg bureau chief. And I was pissed. So you can do two things. You can get sad, or you can get even. So I'm from Detroit. I'm trying to get even. So what I did was I took my 4 weeks vacation, got all my money paid up front, and I sent myself to Namibia. And then I wrote for the Detroit News, wrote for the Village Voice, and I did things for the perspective section in the Baltimore Sun. But when I was there, I ran into an old friend of mine from D.C., John Madison, who is a white South African, English-speaking South African. I knew him from Washington, so we ran into each other. So you have a white South African Jew and an African-American Muslim, and we're driving around northern Namibia together, reporting and doing stories. But he told me after that, Suni, you should work for NPR. So that's when I applied, and about a year later, I was with NPR. I was the diplomatic reporter covering, you know, Embassy Row, State Department, Congress, Pentagon, CIA, all that stuff. But I took a huge gamble because I was married. I had 3 young children. And so I took a huge gamble. And if you're going to make it in journalism, or you're going to make it in any business, you have to take calculated risks. If you sit around waiting for people to do things for you, you'll never get anything done. You have to take the initiative. But the problem is there are fewer outlets. But if they had had podcasting back then, I would have gotten... If they had podcasting and the internet, I would have blown up. I had reporters' pads full of stuff. So in some ways, it's easier to do that. You can get more of an audience. You can establish, I hate this, a brand. Mm-hmm. My thing is, your reporting is your brand. You aren't the brand. The story is important. Yeah. You aren't important. But I'm old school. So, but in some ways, there are fewer opportunities with legacy news organizations than there have been in recent memory. But there are more opportunities because you have the internet, which is ubiquitous. You can do a podcast. You can self-publish. You can go, was it Substack? Mm-hmm. You can publish things on Substack. So there are other ways. The legacy organizations do not control. They control access to their journalism, but they don't control journalism. You get to define that now.
2: Getting into the craft of journalism, what makes a great story?
3: The people in it. If you can talk to people, have them tell their story, especially in like radio journalism. I was in print, and so you write the story and you put the quotes in specific places. In radio, you get the tape and you write around the actualities or the quotes. And some of the stories I've been most proud of that I've done, my thing is to put you there. So I have to have great sound. So one of the stories that I'm proudest of is I was in Somalia covering Operation Restore Hope, and one of my drivers, interpreters, was getting married. And well, the last Somali wedding I went to was mine. So I did a story, I can send it to you, I did a story on this, on his wedding. And so I had the gunfire at the end in celebration. I interviewed his wife when she was still a bride. I was there when the ceremony was, so I got her, I got him. I have the ceremony of the vows being taken, even though the husband and wife were in separate rooms, because that's traditional Somali. And I described the situation, and a friend of mine told me, said, Suni, you know, my husband cried when he listened to the story. If I can take you in your mind's eye, if I can transport you from where you are to where I am, and that's a good story.
2: That's a good story. Yeah. Is that something that you found you can do more at a local radio station like KALW?
3: Absolutely. I was, before I came to KLW, I was the managing news editor at YPR in Baltimore. And I was called in to start that news department and started from the ground up. So I wanted to cover Baltimore the way I thought it should be covered. So at that time, there was Baltimore led the nation for several years in a row, led the nation in teen homicides. So I still had sources in communities and in the police department. So I'm saying, we're going out there. And we did a multi-part series called The Toll, which examined this issue of all this violence, drug-related violence in Baltimore that was taking place 20 years ago, still taking place, but to a small extent. And then my mentor, Leon Dash, who was in immersive journalism, and he won his Pulitzer for Rosalie's story, which was basically a story about three generations of drug addicts in Washington and how they went through. And he had a big impact on me. So we did something called Growing Up Baltimore. We spent 9 months just reporting. No, so we didn't produce any stories. We spent 9 months. I brought in Deborah George, who had been an editor for me when I covered the LA riots. So I brought her in as the executive producer. And so you had 9 months to put these stories together. We did about 30 stories. And these were long form stories, like at least eight minutes long because of the clock. And they had texture, they had context, and you got to meet people in their neighborhoods. And, you know, our audience is basically college-educated white people in their 50s. So we're taking those people from their comfortable existence in suburbs and bring them to East Baltimore and West Baltimore. But, you know, when I was younger, when I was at Time, they had a reporter on staff, correspondent on staff, named Dave Jackson. And he had covered the beginning of the revolution in Iran in 78, 79. So I'm like, man, let me go talk to Dave and he can give me some insight. Well, Dave had been a street reporter for the Chicago Sun-Times, covering the South Side of Chicago during the rise of the Blackstone Rangers, the gang. And he told me, "Sunny, you know what foreign reporting is? It's just local reporting in another country. That's all it is. If you can be a good street reporter, local reporter, you'll be a great foreign correspondent." And I used all that stuff. So when I went to Mogadishu in 1992, when the foreign intervention was there, I ran rings around folks because it was just street reporting. Mm-hmm. Instead of being in East Baltimore, yeah. I was in South Mogadishu. Mm-hmm. Okay. I was familiar with the Somalis, did my master's thesis. I was married to a Somali. All those folks look like my in-laws and my kids. I knew what they ate. I knew how they thought. I knew the history. But it was street reporting. That's all it was. So I knew what I was looking at. There was a thing I used to do with, we used to have interns at YPR. And, you know, they're usually from the suburbs and whatnot. So first thing I'd do, I'd take them on a tour of Baltimore. And we'd go on North Avenue, which used to be the northern border of Baltimore. We'd drive from the east side to the west side. I said, "What do you see?" "I don't see anything." "So it's 2 o'clock. See all these able-bodied men on the street. What are all these able-bodied men on the street doing? Why are they there? They should be working." Baltimore's industrial base had basically disappeared. So these people were unemployed. "What business do you see?" "I don't see any business. Liquor stores, mom and pop, dry cleaners, funeral homes." The businesses that were there because they were serving folks. They were there because they were serving people. So what did that tell you? "All right, so what do you see?" "Oh, I see a row of abandoned homes." "No, that's not what you're looking at. Abandoned homes means there's no one there paying the rent or paying the mortgage. That's your tax base. So if you have less of a tax base, that means you can hire less police. You can afford less fire protection." Mm-hmm. So I tried to get them to think holistically. What are you looking at? What are you looking at? What do you see? So these were things that I learned in Baltimore and in Detroit. I could identify with what they were going. So I was able to do stories that other people didn't do. I used my own experience to do that. But what was it? It was local reporting in another country, in another language.
2: Mm-hmm. Sunny, thank you so much for being here. And I wanna end by in this conversation where we've sort of discussed these threats to journalism, but also the power of local reporting. So what can a listener do who's out there who wants to see more of this?
3: Contribute money.
2: Okay.
3: It takes money to do it. So So I'm going to make a plug for KLW. Okay.
2: Okay.
3: Do that. But the other thing is, if you're really interested in reporting, we have we have the Audio Academy. Mm. Couple years, you can apply to the Audio Academy. We'll teach you how to do public radio. It's much different than commercial radio. I did commercial radio here for like 3 years. I always say I was being seduced by the dark side of the force. But here, you get 3 or 4 minutes. I can tell you a story in 3 or 4 minutes. I can give you good sound. I can take you there. You can hear the voice of whoever is talking. You can tell more from a person's voice. You can tell maybe where they're from, how old they are, if they're a man or a woman, what level of education. All of that comes from a voice. You get more from a voice than you can from looking at somebody. So anyway, just contribute. If you want to see good journalism, contribute to good journalism. Dig deep, real deep.
2: Thank you.

0: 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Today's guest was KALW's very own Suni Khalid. 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The third season is just getting started, and we'll be airing some of our favorites from last season. That's right here on 91.7 FM, KALW San Francisco, Bay Area.
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2: Welcome to News Hour from the BBC World Service. Hello, I'm James Menendez. With time running out for those still missing after Monday's earthquake in Colombia, we'll hear from one woman who says her 10-year-old cousin's been found alive, but is still trapped under the rubble.
3: An hour ago, they confirmed that there were signs of life in the building, and we're just finding out, you know, that we're just having to wait.
2: Also today, there's growing concern over conditions on board an American aircraft carrier that's been at sea for more than 8 months. The economic impact of the extreme heat in Europe, and why Gen Z may be the new saviours of cinema.
4: It's much cheaper than a gig, a club, and also a lot of that generation tend to drink less alcohol. So it's a good way to have a social occasion and talk about the movie afterwards.
2: All that and more coming up after the news.
5: This is Asian View from NHK World Japan. I'm Raja Pradhan. Russian President Vladimir Putin has reportedly visited one of four Russian-controlled islands claimed by Japan. Russia's presidential office said on Thursday Putin visited Etorofu Island. Japan claims the four Russian-held islands and calls them the Northern Territories. The Japanese government maintains the islands are an inherent part of Japan's territory. It says the islands were illegally occupied after World War II. This is Putin's first visit to the islands. In 2010, then-President Dmitry Medvedev became the first Russian head of state to visit Kunashiri Island. Russia has been protesting Japan's tightening of economic sanctions against Moscow in March 2022 in response to Russia's invasion of Ukraine. Moscow has hinted at suspending talks with Japan toward a peace treaty, including discussions on the islands. Putin's visit to Etorofu Island appears to be an effort to keep Japan in check as the invasion of Ukraine drags on. Japanese Prime Minister Takaichi Sanae has spoken by phone with Iranian President Masoud Pezeshkian. The leaders talked as Iran and Oman discuss an alternative shipping route through the Strait of Hormuz.
6: Regarding the strait, I emphasize the importance of free and safe navigation without additional costs. I also urge the president to hold thorough discussion with countries that use the waterway and the wider international community.
5: Takaichi also conveyed her concern over the situation of the Bab el-Mandeb Strait off Yemen. Iran-backed Houthi rebels in Yemen recently attacked a vessel there, killing 6 people. Takaichi asked Pezeshkian to urge the Houthis to exercise self-restraint. This is NHK World Japan. China's domestically produced passenger jet has entered international commercial service for the first time. State-run media say flights of the C919 on the Beijing Ulaanbaatar route operated by Air China started on Wednesday. The aircraft was developed by a state-owned company as a national project. A Hong Kong newspaper points out the C919's global reach remains limited because it has yet to receive the airworthiness certifications needed to operate in several major Western markets. The navies of China and Indonesia have reportedly conducted navigation drills in waters east of Taiwan. Taiwan had condemned the plan and described it as a military provocation. The Chinese military says the Navy's carried out communications exercises and maritime replenishment operations on Wednesday. They're being seen as part of an effort by Beijing to underscore its assertion it has jurisdiction in the waters. In May, Japan and the Philippines announced they would begin formal negotiations on delimiting their maritime boundary. Beijing insists the covered area includes China's exclusive economic zone off Taiwan and cites its assertion Taiwan is part of China. 41 nations, including Japan and the U.S., have issued a joint statement calling for a 24-hour advance notice before launching ballistic missiles or space vehicles. The statement does not name a country, but appears to be prompted by China's Pacific test last month of a submarine-launched strategic missile carrying a dummy warhead. It says conducting nuclear-capable ballistic missile tests without sufficient advance notice and detail is dangerous. The statement adds these tests disrupt the peace and security of nearby nations. China's state-run media say the country's representative to the Conference on Disarmament in Geneva has expressed firm opposition to the joint statement. The official said China notified the U.S. and other nations in advance and took prudent, reasonable measures to ensure its missile test would not harm the interests of any country. A memorial service has been held in Japan's eastern prefecture of Gunma for the victims of the world's deadliest single-plane accident 41 years ago. A Japan Airlines Boeing 747 jet crashed into a mountain on August 12, 1985. A total of 520 passengers and crew members died. Bereaved families and others hiked to the crash site on Wednesday. They laid flowers at grave markers and remembered the victims. At the end of March, only two regular employees who were with the airline at the time of the accident were still working there. Japan Airlines faces the challenge of passing on the memories and lessons of the accident to a younger generation. This is Asian View from NHK World Japan.
2: Hello and welcome to NewsHour from the BBC World Service. We're coming to you live from London. I'm James Menendez. And coming up on the programme later, we'll have an update on those two Palestinian families still trapped in their homes by Israeli settlers in the occupied West Bank. That's in about half an hour. We also have an exclusive interview with one of the few people in Russia still openly criticising President Putin, the journalist and Nobel laureate Dmitry Muratov, who tells us there can be no chance of victory for Russia in Ukraine.
7: Understand this.
8: There
7: will never be victory. Because what has been going on for almost 5 years, no matter how it ends, can no longer be considered a victory. It can't be a victory when two Slavic nations have ripped a million people to shreds.
2: That's also in the second half of the programme. But we are going to begin today in Colombia, still reeling from the powerful earthquake that struck the west of the country in the early hours of Monday morning, local time. That's more than 72 hours ago, the time period that rescuers always say is the critical period for finding people alive. Well, they are still finding survivors in the rubble of the thousands of homes damaged in the quake. Among them, 10-year-old Martin, whose home on the third floor of an eight-storey apartment block in Cali was crushed when the building collapsed. Rescuers are trying to get him out right now. His mother, Alejandra, and grandmother, Amparo, were there too and are still missing. Well, through a translator, I've been speaking to Martin's cousin, Johanna Jimenez. She told me what had happened to her cousin.
9: The building Ana Pilar in Cali collapsed with the earthquake. And there have been some signs of life. And they have managed to locate Martin, who is in this collapsed building. At the moment, it's still under a rescue operation.
2: And how is he at the moment? Do you know?
9: An hour ago, they confirmed that there were signs of life in the building. But as you can imagine, it's very slow, the whole process. And it's slow because of the amount of time it has gone past. And we're just finding out, we're just having to wait.
2: Yeah, of course. Have they given you any indication of how long this might take? I mean, is it going to be hours before they manage to get Martin out?
8: No sabemos el tiempo.
3: We don't know because the process is very slow. We all want people to pray. We all want people to pray for Martin Vivas Jimenez, for his mother, Alejandra, and for my aunt.
2: Yes, please tell us about them. Have there been any signs from them that they are alive? What can you tell us?
8: Bueno, en la madrugada.
3: So in the early hours, we found out that they said that there were some people who were alive and that they had heard signs of life. At the moment, we're just hoping that the government and everybody listens to us, that they continue the rescue operation, because there's clearly some people who are alive. And I'm begging and I'm hoping that people bear in mind, you know, my cousin Alejandra and my aunt Amparo, and for the rescue operation to continue and for them not to stop.
2: Are you able to describe that rescue operation for us? I mean, do they have the equipment now that they need to move the rubble away?
3: There's lots of coverage in the sense that there's lots of donations, there are doctors, there are specialists there, the machines are there, it's all covered, it's all working. And we've received a lot of help. But we just hope that they just continue working in this building, because I hope that, you know, there are signs of life, and I hope that the signs of life of my aunt Amparo and my cousin Alejandra, and we're praying that they can, you know, take Martin out of the rubble.
2: May I ask you, I mean, how are you coping? It must be desperately difficult not knowing fully what is going on, the waiting for news about Martin. I mean, how is it?
8: Es absolutamente dolorosa.
3: It's been very hard and very hurtful in a way. It's tough because we're very close family, we're a close-knit family, and Martin is a lovely boy, he's a very happy boy, and so is my cousin Alejandra and my aunt, and we've been feeling this deep love everybody's been giving us, and we believe that God will make this miracle happen. And ever since we saw that the building had collapsed, we've been here and we've been really positive about the outcome of being able to find them.
2: And just finally, I mean, how would you describe the impact more widely on your community where you are of this earthquake? I mean, it has been devastating, I imagine.
3: So it's been hard and long, and so many people have been affected. So many houses are just uninhabitable, or they look like they might collapse. So the city, Cali, is paralyzed, and the parts that haven't been so badly affected, people from those parts have come to our aid. Not just nationally people have come, internationally people have come to the aid. And the thing is, we're going to have to start from zero because our homes are uninhabitable.
2: And what about your home? Is your home okay?
8: No.
3: So no, my home is not habitable. My building was of 7 floors, and 3 of them collapsed. It collapsed to the 4th floor. So we were evacuated, and you know, thank God we're alive. And we have to just say, you know, it's great. You know, bear in mind that life is very important, and we're just praying and hoping that my relatives, Martin, Amparo, and Alejandra, will be found.
2: Johanna Jimenez speaking to me a little earlier about her 10-year-old cousin Martin. Rescuers are still trying to get him out. If we hear anything, we will, of course, let you know. Well, staying in the city of Cali, in the hours after the quake struck, hospitals in the city were overwhelmed by the number of people injured and by the fact that at least one major hospital had suffered its own serious damage with the partial collapse of one wing of the building. A red alert was declared, and some patients had to be transferred to temporary clinics set up in car parks. Well, I've been speaking to Cali's health secretary, Dr. Germán Escobar. He's the administrator in charge of all the city's hospitals. I asked him, first of all, what sort of hospital capacity they had lost in the earthquake.
10: We lose approximately 5% of the total capacity of the city because we have the close of four major hospitals, and the main hospital, the main public hospital, is in trouble. It has a lot of damages too, so it's operating, but it's operating with restrictions.
2: I mean, do you expect to get people coming in from other parts of other places in sure. Colombia? Perhaps, I mean, Cali's a big city, isn't it? But I mean, I'm thinking about other places that were badly hit by the earthquake that perhaps don't have the facilities that Cali has.
10: Yes, yes, you're right. For example, the department of Chocó, that was very, very affected. And it didn't have the sufficient capacities for attention. But as Cali is affected too, the Ministry of Health and the national government has started to redirect those patients to Bogota, the capital, and to Medellin, that is less affected. So they are aware of the reality of Cali right now, and we are not expecting a massive reference of patients from other cities, because the coordination of the response is aware that we are affected too.
2: And are you getting what you need from central government?
10: Yes, yes. We have the support of the new government, as you may know, and the president was here in the first 12 hours after the disaster. And right now we are ending, but not ended, a work of rescue. So the first capacities that we needed were the capacities for rescue. And we received during the first day, during the first 24 hours, rescue teams from other parts of Colombia. And right now, we are getting more international support also. We will need funding, as you are saying, for reconstruction. We will need new capacities in the healthcare attention and healthcare network, sorry. And believe that we account with the political will of the central government.
2: Yeah, the government has accepted help from other countries, but only a limited number of countries. Is that a wise idea, do you think?
10: From the technical point of view, what we have coordinating is that we prefer and we need capacities well-trained, well-equipped, and those are the capacities that we are accepting. I prefer the technical point of view, not the political or the other. And the limitation of the entrance of, for example,

0: And still to come, for the past few years, cinema box office has been in the doldrums. Not anymore.
1: After years of war, no one could stand between my men.
0: Christopher Nolan's The Odyssey, which has grossed over $1 billion in 4 weeks. Spider-Man Brand New Day may well equal that. Many industry people think it's thanks to Gen Z rediscovering the joys of cinema. We'll hear why that is in about half an hour. Our main headline from the BBC newsroom at the moment: Ebola has been detected in a sixth province of the Democratic Republic of the Congo. This is James Menendez with News Hour Live from the BBC. Now, there are growing concerns about conditions on board one of the US Navy's aircraft carriers, the USS Abraham Lincoln, and about the welfare of the sailors on board. The ship's been at sea without a stop for more than 250 days. It had initially been deployed to the Pacific before being redirected to the Middle East to support America's war against Iran. Well, Democrats in the US Senate are demanding answers from Secretary of Defense Pete Hegseth. He said today that the report reports about deteriorating conditions were, quote, completely misrepresented. Let's talk to Alison Barth, who covers the Navy for the military newspaper Stars and Stripes. And Alison, welcome to NewsHour. You've been in contact with people on board. What have they been telling you?
2: They have been telling me about how they have experienced food shortages, water shortages. They have had weeks where they have not been able to take a hot shower, and they have also not been able to do their laundry. They've said that many of those problems have resolved themselves in recent weeks, but they're exhausted and they need a break.
0: There have also been concerns about their mental health, and even some reports of sailors trying to take their own lives. Is that right?
2: Yes. I learned from two sailors aboard the ship, a couple of sailors, that there was an incident where one sailor had attempted to jump off the ship, and that sailor was kept from doing that by watchstanders who were nearby.
0: Right, which is shocking. I mean, has the Navy had anything to say about that incident?
2: The Navy says that it is devoting resources to the ship. It has mental health counselors there. It has doctors. It has chaplains. In a meeting that the Navy had with family members and spouses of sailors aboard Lincoln, the officials had spoken

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1: I think over the long run, the thing that's sort of guaranteed is that if the progressive left becomes strong enough in the Democratic Party, it is going to change the Democratic Party one way or another. 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
2: I'm Natalie Kitroev. 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
4: A reminder of our top story today on NewsHour in Colombia. Rescuers are still digging survivors out of the rubble following the earthquake that hit the country 3 days ago. One resident of Cali, Johanna Jimenez, told us her home was destroyed and members of her family were still trapped.
5: It's been hard and long, and so many people have been affected. So many houses are just uninhabitable, or they look like they might collapse. So the city, Cali, is paralyzed, and the parts that haven't been so badly affected, people from those parts have come to our aid.
4: Also this hour, Ebola has been detected in a sixth province of the Democratic Republic of Congo. And European governments are warning of hundreds of billions of dollars worth of economic damage as another heat wave hits the continent. This is James Menendez with NewsHour live from the BBC. The war in the Middle East is, as we know, causing widespread disruption to shipping through the Strait of Hormuz. Some of those ships have also been damaged in attacks, and it seems as if that damage is also having a serious environmental impact on the coastlines that hug the strait. On Wednesday, we were reporting that a large oil spill was heading towards Oman with warnings of a potential catastrophe, while another oil spill has been washing up on the other side of the strait in Iran. Let's talk to Gonche Habibi-Azad, senior reporter for BBC Persian's forensic unit. Gonche, good to have you with us. What more can you tell us?
6: So it seems like a different incident from oil spilling from a tanker called Caroline Bazengi, which has reached Oman's coastlines. But this spill that has reached Iran's Qeshm Island in the Persian Gulf could also be related to the current conflict over the Strait of Hormuz between Iran and the US, where we see both sides attacking ships that they consider to be in violation of the rules. And about this specific incident, Tanker Trackers, which is an online service that tracks oil shipments, said that the spill is because of an attack on the 3rd of August on a bulk carrier called Minuan Pioneer in Omani waters. And allegedly, the attack was carried out by Iran itself. And Iran's foreign ministry has hinted today that the spill is related to a foreign bulk carrier as well. And we have analyzed satellite imagery that shows an oil spill becoming apparent in waters in south of Qeshm Island on Monday, 10th of August.
4: And what's happening with the spill? Sorry to interrupt you. I mean, there have been these reports that people on the island are just having to take it on upon themselves to clean it up. Is that right?
6: Yes, exactly. And I was having a chat with a local today, and it seems like still the situation of the cleaning up isn't looking that promising. And one of the crucial points is the environmental impact of the spill. And we have seen photos and videos showing spill in several parts of Qeshm Island that has reached near mangrove habitats in the island. And another important bit is an area called Sheep Deraz in Qeshm, which has also been affected. And turtles are there, turtles live there, and one endangered species, hawksbill turtles, lay eggs in that beach. And Iran has said that turtles had been spotted in the waters around Sheep Deraz. But this is not the first time that we are seeing oil pollution during the recent regional conflict near Iran. Back in April, there were reports of attacks on an Iranian oil refinery in Lavan Island, which is another island in the Persian Gulf, allegedly by the neighboring UAE. And Iran said that the attacks caused oil pollution to two Iranian islands in May as well during that time. So this is not the first time. We are yet to see the full picture of how it's going to impact the environment in Resh.
4: Gonche, thank you very much indeed for that update. That was Gonche Habibi-Azad, who's a senior reporter for BBC Persian's forensic unit, joining us live. Now, let's talk movies, because it has been a bumper summer season for Hollywood.
7: Hi, my name is Peter Parker. I have something to tell you that's going to sound crazy. But it's the truth.
8: You're the Spider-Man.
9: I can't tell anybody about this. You gotta keep it a secret.
8: Okay.
9: Thank you.
4: Well, that's the trailer for the latest installment in the Spider-Man series. Brand New Day has just become the fastest film to earn $700 million at the US box office. Two of its stars are also in the year's other big blockbuster, The Odyssey, which has already earned more than $1 billion around the world just a month after it opened. So what's driving these numbers? Well, some say it's a resurgence of interest in going to the cinema among younger film fans, Gen Z. Anna Smith is a film critic and host of the Girls on Film podcast. What does she think?
10: It's about habit, isn't it? If you go to see a film that you really love on the big screen, quite often then you'll arrange to go with your friends to something else, or indeed, in case of the younger generation, go to see the film a second time with different friends or with a new perspective. And I think that's one of the keys here, is that a lot of the films like the Spider-Man film that are doing well are getting repeat viewings, which is great news for the box office.
4: And is it just Gen Z? Are they the ones that are suddenly going, actually, you know what, the cinema's quite fun?
10: Spider-Man is certainly appealing to quite a wide generation. I mean, when I went the other day, there were families with kids and then people my age, you know, middle-aged people. So it's a real mix. And I think, again, it's about the cinema experience with other people. We're seeing a lot of people going with their friends to enjoy it.
4: I guess it's also much cheaper than, for example, going to a gig, which, I mean, they can be very expensive, or the theatre too.
10: Well, that's right. I mean, there was a recent British Council survey which showed how, you know, Gen Z was sort of more interested in cinema, partly for financial reasons. It's much cheaper than a gig, a club, and talk about the movie afterwards, I think. I mean, I think that's what I'm really happy to see, is that idea of discussing cinema.
4: Are some of those conversations happening online? I just wonder, is some of this being driven by social media, people not wanting to miss out?
10: Definitely. I think Instagram, but in particular TikTok, is doing a lot of film coverage and creating excitement. We saw a few years ago the film Saltburn did really well, partly because of sort of TikTok challenges and that kind of thing.
4: I mean, I'm showing my age here a bit, but it's interesting. I mean, thinking about The Odyssey, another of the summer's big blockbusters. I mean, I think if I told my teenage girls about that film and what it was about and what it was based on, there is no way they'd go to see it. But because there's been such a buzz about it on something like TikTok, I mean, they've been talking about it to me.
10: That's so interesting, isn't it? And of course, you're looking at the cast there. You're looking at Tom Holland and Zendaya, a real-life couple who have a great deal of interest from the younger generation. They're very popular. And, you know, they're in both the Spider-Man movie and in The Odyssey.
4: There's another interesting thing about this, isn't it? Which is that people have been sounding the death knell for cinema, I guess, ever since, you know, VHS and again, showing my age, VHS and Betamax were around. But, you know, every few years, people say, you know, cinema can't survive this. And obviously, the streaming generation is the same. And yet, it seems to defy those pessimists.
10: I think what you've got here with a lot of the films at the moment is that sense of things being a must-see. And I must see it now when it comes out, and I must see it on the big screen. And Christopher Nolan, in particular, as director, is great at encouraging people to do that, because he makes his films very specifically for the big screen experience.
4: Is this going to last beyond the summer? I mean, are there things in the pipeline that are going to, you know, keep this up?
10: Definitely. I mean, just tomorrow, we've got The End of Oak Street, great sci-fi coming out. And then looking later in the schedule towards the end of the year, you've got the 18th of December, they're calling it Dunes Day. We could have the Barbenheimer effect here, because you've got Avengers Doomsday and Dune Part 3 coming out. And that, of course, also features Zendaya.
4: And that was film critic Anna Smith, host of the Girls on Film podcast, on a good summer season for Hollywood movies. That brings us to the end of this blockbuster edition of News Hour from me and the rest of the team here in London. Thanks so much for being with us. Until the next time, bye-bye.
11: Hi. I'm Charlie Zeitlin, a 16-year-old journalist who talks with Bay Area leaders on my podcast, Straight to It. And I'll be interviewing SF Standard co-founder Jonathan Weber live and in person Thursday at KALW's studio event space. He just wrote City on the Edge, Technology, Politics, and the Fight for the Soul of San Francisco. 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
16: Voters in Wisconsin threw cold water on a hot socialist summer this week. They chose a centrist moderate Democrat over Francesca Hong, a DSA candidate whose campaign prompted both real excitement and also laughter, eye-rolling, and some outrage when old statements were drug up, like the one where she seemed a little uncomfortable with her half-white son.
17: My proximity to whiteness continues, right? My son is biracial. He's half-white and half-Korean. And I think navigating, you know, what his identity is and then how people perceive him is always at the back of my mind as well.
16: This reminded people of a time in which many Democrats arguably just did too much, sometimes in kente cloth. AOC seemed to acknowledge that on ABC's This Week.
18: I have a local city councilman that has this saying, woke one was crazy.
16: But is saying it enough, or will bad tweets and takes continue to haunt Democrats? We're going to ask, coming up on Today Explained from Vox.
19: BBC News with Sue Montgomery. The Democratic Republic of Congo has detected Ebola in a sixth province. Health officials say a man who travelled from an affected area died in Buta and later tested positive for the virus. Emery Makameno reports from Kinshasa.
20: A patient has died in Buta, the capital of the Bauele province, neighbouring the Central African Republic. The World Health Organization says it's moving faster than any previous Ebola outbreak. The Africa CDC warns contact tracing is nowhere near good enough. Latest figures show more than 4,000 cases and more than 2,000 deaths. There's no vaccine for this Budubungu species of the virus, though trials are underway.
19: European governments are warning that extreme temperatures and a lack of rainfall are causing major economic damage as the continent endures the fifth heatwave of the year. Water levels have dropped dramatically in some of Europe's key waterways, including the River Danube. Here's Nick Beek.
21: Lots of different sectors affected. For example, agriculture, the main body that represents farmers in Italy, says that the damage done could run to 3 billion euros. The Rhine and the Danube, two rivers that normally transport so much in the way of freight and on cargo ships and other sort of vessels, they're not able to get nearly as far as they normally would because of the low water levels. So smaller boats are having to pick stuff up. And in Germany, they've seen an impact as a result of that, because normally these vessels would bring a lot of oil and petrol and other sort of fuel. There's been a direct impact on the price of petrol for people at the pumps.
19: The US Defense Secretary Pete Hegseth says reports that military members aboard an aircraft carrier deployed in the Middle East are living with food shortages and broken plumbing are completely misrepresented. More details from Simon Hancock.
22: The USS Abraham Lincoln can accommodate around 5,000 personnel. It's been at sea since last November and reportedly has a long list of problems. In a letter to Mr. Hegseth, the Democrat Senator Richard Blumenthal said these included a shortage of basic supplies, water contamination, plumbing issues, deck safety concerns, and deteriorating mental health. According to family members, some sailors on the carrier had considered suicide or attempted to jump overboard. Speaking to reporters in Panama on Thursday, the defense secretary said the government provided everything that the US military needed.
19: Japan's meteorological agency has issued a maximum level alert for landslides in eastern areas, describing expected rainfall as unprecedented. It's the first time such a warning has been issued in the Chiba region. Over 100,000 families have been evacuated from regions north and east of Tokyo. World News from the BBC. Two of the three executions due to take place in the United States on Thursday have been carried out. If the third goes ahead, it will be the first time in 16 years that three people have faced the death penalty in the US on the same day. Anthony Darrell Hines was one of those executed for killing Catherine Jenkins in 1985. Melissa Jenkins is Catherine's daughter.
0: For four decades, our family has endured the unimaginable pain and grief of her death. There is a deep void that will never be filled, a lifetime of memories we were denied because she was taken from us.
19: There's been a steep rise in U.S. executions, with four times as many people put to death last year as in 2021. A judge has thrown out a lawsuit brought by President Trump's administration, which alleged that Harvard University had failed to address anti-Semitism and discrimination against Jewish and Israeli students. The judge said the lawsuit had not plausibly shown that any federal civil rights laws had been broken. There's been no immediate response from the White House or Harvard. Israel has confirmed that it killed a senior police official in Gaza City. The IDF said Jamal Abu Kamil was a Hamas commander involved in the October the 7th attacks. The death had been announced earlier by Gaza's Interior Ministry, which said the official's vehicle had been hit in an airstrike. Ballots are being counted after polls closed in Zambia's general elections. Voters have been choosing a president, members of parliament and local councils in a contest dominated by the economy and living costs. President Hakainde Hichilema is seeking a second term, touting his record of economic recovery. The voting process was largely peaceful, with queues reported in many areas and only isolated delays.
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13: My favorite holiday is
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13: I don't want to cancel it. I actually love it.
16: Dave Weigel is a national political reporter at Semaphore. I talked to him on Wednesday morning after the results in Wisconsin had come in. He's been covering this primary season and some of the surprising wins by insurgent left candidates, your DSAs, your endorsed by the DSAs. In Wisconsin, that group was supposed to get another big win with Francesca Hong, and then they didn't. Dave, what happened?
24: Wisconsin's primary was, I don't like to use hyperbole, but one of the most dramatic elections I've covered in person. It was a crowded primary. Lieutenant Governor to two-term Governor Tony Evers was running. She wasn't getting a lot of momentum. She made a bunch of big mistakes. And Francesca Hong, a state legislator from Madison, the most left-wing candidate in the field, built a very strong campaign that kept rising.
25: A new candidate is jumping into the Wisconsin governor's race. Democrat Francesca Hong launched her campaign today.
26: Democratic Socialist Assemblywoman Francesca Hong is now leading the polls in the state's Democratic primary for governor.
24: Most Democrats in Wisconsin thought, okay, well, we'll sort this out later. We'll see who the alternatives are. The lieutenant governor collapsed because her campaign manager turned out to be faking her finances. Governor Evers pulled in David Crowley, the Milwaukee County executive who had been running for governor, and dropped out, and he pulled him back into the race.
27: It's a shakeup in the Wisconsin governor's race. David Crowley is back in.
24: And Evers just declared to voters, Democratic voters, I believe that this guy, who has not been my lieutenant governor, unlike someone else who's in the race, is uniquely qualified to take my place.
28: He's easily the best candidate, and looking forward to turning the state of Wisconsin over to him. He will be an outstanding, outstanding governor.
24: And as he campaigned around the state with Crowley, started to say, Hong cannot win. I'm worried that Hong cannot win.
28: She has spent her entire campaign dealing with not with the issues, but what's on the Twitter.
24: So Crowley went from and also ran when he was first in the race to polling about 20 points behind Hong to winning.
29: Today, I stand before you filled with gratitude, with humility and hope as I formally accept the Democratic nomination to be the next governor of the great state of Wisconsin.
24: And winning with a very high turnout.
16: So, Crowley wins, Francesca Hong loses, the other headline of the day. You could use either headline, they both work.
24: Yes.
16: Did she lose because she wanted to cancel Thanksgiving? us about her.
24: Yeah, so she is a member of Democratic Socialists of America. Her premise was that the state was ready for radical change, and Democrats are a little bit divided on the path forward, obviously, based on the results. Do we need somebody in the Evers mold, but with a chance to actually get a governing trifecta, or do we need a socialist who is going to restructure the state's tax system, and this is very important to her campaign, put a moratorium on data centers? These were popular positions when she said them on the trail, and it's our campaign. I think this did work for her. She campaigned in jumpsuits. She wore a bandana in her hair, very much to look like Rosie the Riveter. She was a restaurateur chef in Madison. I actually went to her restaurant when it was open. And her message was, there is a working class majority that I'm going to capture. But you mentioned the Thanksgiving thing. Yes, she was very left-wing. That was her.
1: Cancel Thanksgiving. Should have done this in 1621. If it takes a worldwide pandemic for us to realize we should stop celebrating colonialism and the original super spreader event that killed indigenous folks and women, so be it.
24: She, not just in 2020, but on social media for years, just expressed very left-wing opinions.
1: Police exist to uphold white supremacy. Defund, then abolish. Reform can't be an option.
24: If you were living in Madison in 2020, it'd be weird if you didn't say that. That was the majority opinion for the community she represented, the isthmus of Madison, one of the most left-wing places in the country. And when she ran for governor, yes, those became problems for her. And there was kind of a bank shot campaign by Democrats, which was, there are a lot of Democrats who agree with her sentiment and are tired of being told, we need to nominate somebody more centrist than you to be governor. But Wisconsin Democrats have had this experience for a decade plus, trying to win back control, knowing that the state's 50-50 in presidential elections recently. Hong's argument was, we can dramatically change this, and just with a populist campaign, we can reshape the electorate. And most Democrats are skeptical. They just could not envision somebody with her left-wing cultural views selling to their white neighbor who thought that Democrats were too left-wing already. And so they did, yes. The Democrats had the choice to nominate the most left-wing candidate possible, and they decided it was too risky.
16: Which, you know, brings our attention to the narrative this season, which is, it is centrist Democrats versus progressive Democrats, Democratic Socialists in some cases. And there have been quite a few primary elections this week. Where else have we seen this dynamic play out, and what is it actually telling us? You could come away from last night in Wisconsin and say, okay, the socialists are over. Too soon?
24: Are socialists over in Madison? They're not. Hong did extremely well in the city of Madison. In safely Democratic places, the discourse is still, if we're electing Democrats anyway, why not have the most progressive Democrats possible? Why put up with corporate Democrats? This is a pretty popular pejorative for the centrist wing of the party. So in New York City, where DSA had its biggest breakthroughs this year, after its big breakthroughs with Zohran Mamdani last year, yes, socialists who want to work with the mayor to be the most left-wing candidates possible, that's popular. And running against them based on their Israel position, unpopular, because most of the Democratic base, even those places, is tired of sending money to Israel, tired of funding Israel's wars. In Denver, it worked too. But then you get into these swing states, and the conversation is different. And if you're in Wisconsin, you're a regular voter in Wisconsin, you have lived through the Scott Walker era, you've lived through Republicans trying to make Democrats completely irrelevant by gerrymandering the state. You've lived through this comeback where every year there are off-cycle Supreme Court elections where Democrats went from a minority on the state Supreme Court to winning it. And the goal of all this is just setting the party up to get a governing trifecta and do big things this year. That was more important to them than the ideological fight for what kind of governor there would be.
16: So the big question is, can these progressives who have been winning, can they win? So you go online today, you see Matt Iglesias and Tom Friedman are both telling Abdul El Sayed had attacked to the center. Do you think that the progressive candidates who have won in places like Michigan and Colorado and New York, do you think that they begin to do that?
24: Yeah, there is a conversation on the left about how to get past a couple of their positions, because media is very flat now. If you said something 5 years ago and it's on video or it's on audio, it doesn't matter. You can explain it. It's still going to be used against you, and it could just be used against you for free. You don't need to pay money in a TV ad. You could just get it into people's social media feeds. So the left is trying to win with the baggage of a lot of cultural positions it has taken. That's some that are shared by Democrats. For example, Minnesota also had primaries yesterday. The Lieutenant Governor Peggy Flanagan won by a landslide the Senate nomination. Democrats were worried at one level about, can she be tied to the fraud cases in the state? A little bit complicated story there, where Democrats will tell you they put in a bunch of anti-fraud measures as soon as this issue, the issue of people stealing from COVID funds and welfare funds, blew up in 2021. But Republicans also think Flanagan, because of things she has said about trans rights, and I asked her about a t-shirt she wore at a conference where the state was becoming kind of a trans refuge for red states where people were fleeing with their kids. She wore a shirt that said, protect trans kids, with pictures of combat knives on it. I asked her what it meant. She said, I wore a shirt, and these are my values. I'm not trying to get too far afield. I'm just saying that people are not getting to run pure campaigns based on here are my top 10 most popular populist economic issues. The left also culturally believes in a few big ideas that sound alienating to more conservative people. There's just a lot in left-wing politics, especially left-wing politics that is strongest in college towns, that is not... I'd say that is part of the cocktail of reasons that, let's say, Eastern Iowa or Northwest Wisconsin, or places that were Democratic 20 years ago, are no longer Democratic. And it's a very big debate inside the party, but it's a debate that starts with Trump winning. And could Trump have won? Could he have converted so many people if our party culturally did not go so far to the left?
27: That was Semaphore's Dave Weigel. Coming up, the problem trailing some of these Democrats, their woke era. AOC admits woke one was crazy. Is that going to be enough?

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0: a politics podcast called America Actually here at Vox, and I am an editorial director.
1: Okay, so AOC recently came out and said Woke One was crazy. She was citing one of her city councilmen. But let's talk about what we think she was talking about. What did she mean?
0: Well, I think Woke One has become a kind of catch-all term for what's meant to really refer to a period of several years. I think we're talking about first-term Trump and the liberal Democratic reaction to it, particularly in the kind of 2018 through pandemic and aftermath period. And I think that time was most clearly defined by a Democratic Party that was responding to Trump's attacks on identity, his kind of explicit language about, I think, kind of like a white masculinity politics.
2: Don't worry about it. Don't worry about it, little Marco.
3: Gentlemen. Gentlemen.
4: We have some bad hombres here, and we're going to get them out.
5: He's a war hero because he was captured. I like people that weren't captured, okay? I hate to tell you.
0: And they really embrace their own kind of identity-forward version of politics. This is the period of, like, you know, the infographics telling you it's not my job to educate you, and, you know, all the focus on structural racism. And I think particularly reached its peak after George Floyd's murder in 2020.
6: There are a few phrases that have entered the national conversation over and over again.
7: White privilege, systemic racism, and implicit bias.
8: And yesterday, more than two dozen lawmakers decided to kneel in kente cloth in his honor. First of all, who gave the white folks the kente cloth?
9: The DNC acknowledges and honors the Dakota Oyate, the Dakota people, who are the original stewards of the lands and waters of Minneapolis for thousands of years before colonization.
10: We have to stay woke. Like, everybody needs to be woke. And you can talk about if you're the wokest or woker, but just stay more woke than less woke.
0: And so when AOC was talking, and I think refers to what Councilman Chiyose said in terms of Woke One was crazy, I think they're trying to step away from the most controversial statements of that time, particularly statements on social media that have come back to congressional candidates we've seen throughout the year. I'm thinking about Daria Lisa Avila Chevalier, who was the candidate in New York City, who said things like all deportations are bad, or expletive F Kamala Harris. Like, those are things that people are now asking candidates about as being Mitch matches for the moment that did have some resonance and popularity at the time. So I think when we say Woke One versus Woke Two, we're really talking about Democrats' reaction to Trump the first time versus the second time.
1: Okay, so instead, you're talking about a period of years, let's say 2018, 2020. Let's take us up to the present day. We had Francesca Hong lose a primary election in Wisconsin. How much do you think you can blame that on her past woke statements, which her opponents and others were happy to drag up over the past couple weeks?
0: Yeah, I think it's a mistake to take anything as fully causational, but I don't think that they're irrelevant. And I think that really shows that the Democratic establishment's kind of death notice was sent too soon. You know, there is a playbook that they can run quite successfully that really centers around electability. And I think Woke One and her previous statements play into that concern. But I don't think we should say it was just canceled Thanksgiving is the reason she lost. But I think is a bigger thing is that, moderate, more traditional Democrats were able to make the argument that this is an unserious person. And so the tweets added up to that, which was not just about the statements themselves, but I think really about a lack of a legislative record overall. And so those things played in concert with one another and I think helped Crawley to victory.
1: Have Democratic voters changed? Has what they want, what they are willing to tolerate from their candidates changed in the past couple of years?
0: Yeah, I think absolutely. But, you know, I think to have a real convo about this, we have to acknowledge the, like, the ways that the term wokeness was always not encompassing a diverse set of beliefs among Democratic base. I mean, think back to 2020. I think the policy that's most associated with this moment is probably defund the police. But I say this as someone who was at George Floyd's memorial in Houston, who was at North Minneapolis when city councilors were making a pledge to defund. There was never consistency among voters about that policy.
11: This November, voters will decide whether to adopt a new amendment to replace the Minneapolis Police Department with a Department of Public Safety.
12: The numbers ping pong around when we get to the Black Lives Matter defund the police questions. For example, nearly 58% of you support the Black Lives Matter movement, but when you look at whether

0: defund the police gets any traction, it's a resounding no.
1: Right? Like, that was much more of a certain class of Democratic activists and elected officials who reflected their language than it was reflected across the Democratic base at large. So there's always been a misalignment between what voters feel are priorities of social justice, of criminal justice reform, of ideals they still care about, like diversity, equity, and inclusion, and how those things were being talked about, I think particularly in elite liberal circles. So that gap is still informing for when we think about what has changed since. But to actually answer the question, sure, so a lot of things have changed in that time. Really, I think, Democrats were so focused on issues like representation. And I think there was an argument that was kind of coming from the Obama era that Trump's biggest sin wasn't just, you know, his kind of willingness to blow up norms and all those things, was that the right people weren't in the room. There wasn't a diverse room that represented the country. And in a world of acknowledging racism, sexism, discrimination against LGBTQ people, that there would be this like emerging majority that comes from that. They learned that that wasn't true, that, you know, even values like representation have resonance among a certain group of Democrats, but that's not necessarily universally believed. And so there's been a pivot to focus more on issues like affordability, which have a more universal resonance. The idea being that they should be pitching policies that have a tangible effect to more people rather than a symbolic effect for some people.
2: You know, one of the more interesting reactions to AOC's statement that I saw came from people online who I think once upon a time would have voted Democrat, but came out and said, you know, wokeness was serious. It affected my life. Some people say, you know, there's the wokeness destroyed my life essay. I lost my job, or I was penalized at work, or I was treated differently. There are people who really do feel like that period in history was out of control and affected them personally. And I guess the question is, can the Democrats get those people back? I thought by copping to it, AOC would be praised more than she is. And instead, what I see is just a lot of continuing animosity.
1: Yeah, well, I think there's not consensus about whether those values are things that live in this version of the Democratic Party or not, right? So for a lot of people, wokeness is not dead. This is a clear takeaway we have from our reporting on America, actually. The base still talks a lot about diversity, equity, and inclusion. We hear about reparations at town halls, like the kind of things that I think some people have said are dead, or even the kind of leading with identity politics or land acknowledgements. In some ways, we're talking about different groups within the Democratic Party, right? And so to say that this has been completely sidelined or is returning is, I think, flattening some of those differences. But to go back to the question, like, Lord knows there are people whose lives were materially changed by that time and may, you know, hold some personal resentment. But one thing I would say is, like, when we talk about quote unquote woke, I think we're mostly talking about the most egregious versions, not being policy that was actually passed, but being like a corporate culture of talking, being like, we were adding, you know, trigger warnings to movies on streaming services, things like that. Like, we weren't actually talking about policies that were passed. And so I think for a lot of people, it matters just how much you were offended by those things. So there has been folks materially hurt. I don't want to gloss over them. I just don't think the actual impact of however woke one may have hurt them is frankly where most people's heads are right now. Like, to be honest, I think what Donald Trump has done to DEI as a concept, which is basically make it a slur for the larger values of diversity, a questioning of anyone who does not fall within or who has like a kind of marginalized identity.
3: We've ended the tyranny of so-called diversity, equity, and inclusion policies all across the entire federal government and indeed the private sector and our military.
4: This administration has done a great deal from day one to remove the social justice, politically correct, and toxic ideological garbage that had infected our department.
3: And our country will be woke no longer.
1: I think most Democrats are feeling upset about that more so than they're feeling angry at the party for having some inconsistency from 2019, 2022 now. Like, the Democratic base is looking for people who are reacting to Donald Trump's actions, not necessarily judging them, or I think the litmus test media often judges them on, which is their previous statements.
2: So what do you think Democrats do with all of this if they want big wins in November?
1: I don't think we should assume that Republican strategy of making wokeness the focus of November will be successful. They have tried this in midterms before. The argument either way, whether Democratic Socialists would have won or whether establishment Democrats would have won, would be to say that the other side is too extreme for median voters. So I don't think that their like strategy changes any. What I think we've seen from Democrats in a substantive shift from 4 or 5 years ago are things like Zohra Mamdani backing off of defunding the police in a really clear fashion throughout the campaign. But that doesn't mean, I think, that they don't talk about things that matter to them, right? Like Zohra Mamdani, I was on the trail with him. He talks a lot about his identity as a Muslim, his, you know, about a coalition of immigrants in New York City, that kind of identity forward version of politics. It's just coupled with affordability. It's just coupled with taxing the rich and more tangible things with it. And so I think that's what you see. That's what you'll see Democrats do, is make sure their affordability focus is the lead. And so even if Republicans do bring those attacks, it will be a mismatch with the message they're giving voters.
2: Vox's Ested Herndon. You can get his newsletter, Midterms Actually, in your inbox every week until the election. Vox.com/midterms actually. Sign up. It's free. Dustin DeSoto produced today's show and Amin El-Sadi edited. Gabriel Donatov checked the facts and David Tatasciore engineered. I'm Noel King. It's Today Explained.

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1: You can win a Democratic primary with a core of Democratic Socialists plus sort of mainstream liberals. But to win a general election, you need to win a lot more than that.
2: I'm Natalie Kitroev. That's coming up on The Daily from The New York Times.

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2: Hi, I'm Charlie Zeitlin, a 16-year-old journalist who talks with Bay Area leaders on my podcast, Straight to It. And I'll be interviewing SF Standard co-founder Jonathan Weber live and in person Thursday at KALW's studio event space. He just wrote City on the Edge: Technology, Politics, and the Fight for the Soul of San Francisco. 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
3: From the New York Times, I'm Natalie Kitroev. This is The Daily. The left wing of the Democratic Party has now faced key tests in two swing states, and the results were mixed. On Tuesday, Democratic Socialist Francesca Hong lost the Democratic nomination for governor in Wisconsin in an upset after leading by double digits in the polls. And last week in Michigan, despite being heavily outspent by his opponent, Abdul El-Sayed won the Democratic nomination for Senate by a slim margin. Today, my colleague, Chief Political Analyst Nate Cohn, helps make sense of those conflicting outcomes and explains what they tell us about the state of the populist left in Democratic politics. It's Thursday, August 13th.
4: Nate, welcome back to The Daily. It's wonderful to have you here.
5: Thank you for having me. Great to be here.
3: So we want to talk today about what this moment means for the Democratic Party. For the past 10 years, it feels as though we've been talking about this divide in the party between the progressive left and the moderate establishment. And it feels like the story of this primary season for Democrats is, to what extent is that progressive flank ascendant in the party and in national politics? In the last 2 weeks, one of those candidates narrowly won in Michigan and another narrowly lost in Wisconsin. I don't totally know what to make of that. It feels a little confusing to me, but fortunately, that's what we have you for. So, Nate, what should we make of that?
5: Fortunately, I think it isn't very confusing. It's pretty clarifying.
4: Oh?
5: We've had two races in 2 weeks in states that are presidential battleground states, reasonably representative of the country politically in different ways, where the progressive left has essentially been tied a little bit ahead or a little bit behind with their establishment rivals. This is pretty different from what we've seen over most of the last 10 years, when the progressive left has basically only been reliably competitive in heavily Democratic, young, highly educated urban areas. Now, that can happen twice in 2 weeks, after all, in presidential battleground states, and therefore perhaps even nationwide. That still comes with limits. There are large parts of these states where the progressive candidates aren't faring very well, and that suggests that there are also large parts of the country where the progressive left wouldn't fare very well. But this represents a really significant improvement in their standing within the Democratic Party compared to where they seemed to stand just a few years ago.
4: Okay, I want to dig deeper into what you actually mean by the limits that these candidates are facing and what they've actually gained. But before we do, can you just spell out what we mean exactly when we talk about the left here? Like, who are these candidates? I heard a sigh.
5: It's a little challenging to define. We don't just mean progressives, after all, right? Progressives have been winning Democratic primaries for decades. Half of Democrats in Congress could be said to be progressives in some form or another. We mean a new kind of young, activist-backed candidate of, for lack of a better word, the progressive left.
4: Mm-hmm.
5: I think the core of this new activist progressive left are the self-identified Democratic socialists, Mamdani, Alexandria Ocasio-Cortez, and their allies. Beyond them, though, there is a group of politicians who looks a lot like them, but does not necessarily characterize themselves as Democratic socialist.
4: Like who?
5: Dr. Abdul El-Sayed in Michigan is one great example. He was endorsed by both Sanders and Ocasio-Cortez, but he doesn't call himself a Democratic socialist. But it's hard to see why he's not a Democratic socialist. He doesn't distinguish himself from them on the issues in many ways, and he's comfortable allying with them, and importantly, allying with them against the mainstream of the Democratic Party.
4: Okay, and the question going into the last couple of weeks, right, was whether this progressive left could win, not just in places like New York, deep blue areas, but in purple areas, states like Michigan and Wisconsin. So let's get into what we learned from the two Democratic primaries in those states.
5: I think the most obvious thing we learned is that, yes, the progressive left can compete in these states. In Michigan, in a primary for U.S. Senate, Democrat Dr. Abdul El-Sayed ran a campaign that received a lot of enthusiasm from progressives across the country. And he ran against Congresswoman Haley Stevens, an establishment-backed candidate who had the advantage of tens of millions of dollars in advertisements, even though she had her own liabilities, like being a really strong supporter of Israel at a time when that's pretty unpopular among rank-and-file Democrats. There was a totally different set of circumstances in Wisconsin. That was a race for governor, where Francesca Hong, a Democratic Socialist, did not run an especially strong race. She did not earn endorsements from people like Alexandria Ocasio-Cortez or Bernie Sanders. She had a long track record of posting and making remarks on social media that did not make her seem like a terribly compelling politician. Much of the final week of the campaign was spent litigating social media posts about how she had problems with Thanksgiving and Halloween.
4: Right.
5: On the other hand, the moderate wing of the Democratic Party almost failed to put forward a candidate in this race. Only in the final days of the campaign did the party appear to coalesce behind David Crowley, who was a relatively unknown candidate from Milwaukee County.
4: Hmm.
5: Despite all the differences that we just worked through between these two different races, we still ended up with the same basic result. Michigan and Wisconsin ended up essentially dead even. The progressive candidate narrowly won one race and narrowly lost the other. But the story was basically the same. The same demographic groups aligned between each one's. They showed the same strengths. They showed the same weaknesses. And the fact that the results are so similar suggests that the most powerful factor that's shaping what's happening in these races are these underlying big divides in the National Democratic Party, not the idiosyncrasies of these races. And so I think we can learn a lot from them as a result.
4: All right. Nate, walk us through those underlying divides. What were the demographic groups that aligned behind these progressive left candidates?
5: I think you have to start with age. Young voters overwhelmingly back the candidates of the progressive left, while older voters support moderate establishment candidates. The polls say that they won overwhelming margins, like 60, 70, maybe even 80% of the vote. And that's what we see in the youngest neighborhoods and precincts of these states.
4: Why do you think that is?
5: Well, in some sense, this is a story that we've seen in the Democratic Party for decades now. Young voters who come of age and are dissatisfied with the country and want to see changes, then look naturally to something that's even farther to the left of what the Democratic Party has offered in the past. And then that's what the young voters campaign on, whether it's in the 1960s in the Civil Rights Movement, Barack Obama versus Hillary Clinton, or now the Democratic Socialists against the kind of mainstream progressivism of the Obama era. I think that sentiment's been supercharged by some particular factors to this moment. The struggles that young people think they have in today's post-financial crisis economy and the intellectual climate of today's age shapes the views of young voters. There are ideas from academia about capitalism and sexism and white supremacy and intersectionality that are all very familiar to us today, but which an older generation of college graduates had never heard of.
4: Okay, so these candidates did numbers with younger voters. What else does the data say about the divides here, about the coalitions?
5: I think the next biggest divide, it's maybe easier to talk about by flipping it around and saying, where did the moderates do best? And in both states, high-income neighborhoods, high-income voters stand out. In neighborhoods where people make $150,000 or more, there were often cases where the moderate candidates won by 2-1. I don't think this should be terribly surprising that if the progressive left in general and these candidates specifically really stand for anything in terms of policy, it's to take on the billionaires, corporations, and wealth inequality in the country. And it makes sense that high-income voters would be particularly hesitant to embrace those kind of candidates. When you go below the high-income group, there's a lot more heterogeneity in the results. And part of that comes down to age, right? There are low-income voters who are young college kids or people just out of college who are very supportive of the progressives. And then there are also low-income older voters, and those low-income older voters may still support the establishment.
4: Uh-huh.
5: And I think there's one additional point to make, and that's the divide over race. The establishment candidates in both of these contests did really well among Black voters. Haley Stevens trumpeted her work with the Obama administration on the Detroit auto bailout. David Crowley is African-American himself, so he had natural appeal to Milwaukee's Black voters. But it's worth noting that we have seen over and over again that establishment-backed candidates do better than progressive candidates among Black voters.
4: Do we know why that is?
5: So in the Black primary electorate, you have many more moderate and conservative Black voters who, at the very least, are not exactly receptive to the case for democratic socialism or may even outright oppose it. The other thing to keep in mind is that in many Democratic primaries as of late, older Black voters have turned out at much higher levels than young voters. And again, old voters, regardless of race, are backing the establishment candidate.
4: Bottom line, Nate, at this moment, should we think of this movement that Bernie Sanders more or less started in 2016 as ascendant and gaining ground or stalling out?
5: I think we should think of it as ascendant and gaining ground. That said, this is a very different kind of progressive coalition than the one that Bernie Sanders put together back in 2016. And it's different in ways that say a lot about where the progressive movement might be heading in 2028 and beyond.
3: We'll be right back.
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6: 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First, we followed the Warriors leaving Oakland. Last year was all about the Golden State Valkyries' inaugural season, and now we're moving forward, reporting on the Valkyries' second season and exploring the other teams that have landed in and around the Bay. Bounce is doubling down on the magic of women's sports.
9: The Bay Area really has set the standard in terms of girls' and women's sports participation.
6: Since the end of last season's Bounce, we've seen a professional women's tackle football team launch in Oakland.
10: The Golden State Storm is officially making its own history tonight as the newest franchise in the Women's National Football Conference. That's the WNFC.
6: And grab your big league chew.
11: The Women's Professional Baseball League is gearing up for their inaugural season next year. Yesterday, the league announced its first 4 cities to have teams, and that includes San Francisco.
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3: This is The Daily. I'm Natalie Kitroeff. Back to my conversation with Nate Cohn on what the latest Democratic primary results tell us about the strength of the progressive left. Nate, describe exactly how the progressive coalition has changed since 2016.
5: What's changed is the group of voters beyond that Democratic Socialist core, the sort of swing voters of Democratic primary politics, the people who aren't necessarily true believers, but who preferred Bernie Sanders to his opponent, Hillary Clinton. In that election in 2016, Bernie Sanders swept rural parts of Michigan and Wisconsin. And even once she became the nominee, Hillary Clinton still struggled among these voters. Many of them actually ended up backing Donald Trump and have been part of the Republican coalition really ever since, and they haven't even been available to candidates of the progressive left in many cases.
4: Mm-hmm.
5: If you were to look at the map of Wisconsin and Michigan the last couple of weeks compared to the 2016 one, they look completely different. They're not winning those rural areas anymore.
4: And just say why, Nate?
5: There is, on balance, compared to 2016, much more emphasis by progressives on non-economic issues, period. Gaza, for instance. And every second that you spend talking about Gaza is a second you're not talking about putting money in people's pockets.
4: Got it.
5: Now, today's progressives have made up for this. They're doing much better among, for lack of a better word, kind of mainstream progressive liberals. You can imagine the sort of person who watches MSNBC in the suburbs, for instance, who voted for Hillary Clinton or Elizabeth Warren and Joe Biden in 2020. They're actually quite sympathetic to what the progressives have to say about all of the various issues we just talked about, like Gaza or the Black Lives Matter movement. They may not be democratic socialists, but they are real progressives. And in the past, they didn't support Bernie Sanders, and they have been voting for mainstream Democrats. But now they're pretty disillusioned with the Democratic Party. It's failed to make good on its promise to defeat Donald Trump. They want to see someone fight back against Donald Trump in Washington, and they're just looking for a candidate who offers bigger kind of changes to a country that voters have been dissatisfied with for decades. And right now, the Democratic Socialist Progressive Activist wing of the Democratic Party is offering something like that. And so these voters who have voted maybe for more moderate candidates in the past, they're pretty open to backing progressive candidates today.
4: Those folks basically aren't alienated by some of that culture war messaging.
5: They may even like it.
4: They may like it. And they're so frustrated with the Democratic establishment that they want to cast a protest vote in some cases.
5: And I think it could be even more than a protest vote. They may look at the Democratic Socialists and say, you know what? I've always supported universal health care, and that's what they say they support, too. I don't like what Israel's doing. I agree with that. So they may not, again, consider themselves democratic socialists. They may not be activists for the democratic socialist cause, but they may not see themselves as very different on a long list of issues.
4: I guess my question is that a winning coalition? Is that enough to win in purple places in a general election?
5: In a general election? No. I mean, you can win a Democratic primary with a core of democratic socialists plus sort of mainstream liberals. But to win a general election, you need to win a lot more than that. You have to win the rank and file of the Democratic Party, and then a lot of more moderate voters who don't consider themselves Democrats, who are independents, or who may even in some cases be relatively conservative voters.
4: Then does that suggest that these candidates will have to kind of win back those white working class voters, the ones who voted for Trump? And if they stick to the economic populism message and de-emphasize the other stuff, is that a path forward? Do they need to do that to broaden their coalition?
5: Well, I think that's what the progressives see for themselves. I think they want to try and win back some number of white working class or at least working class voters in general with a message focused on economic populism. I don't think that's necessarily very realistic. And you can sort of see that in its own way in these Democratic primaries. They can talk about economic populism a lot. They can even make that the focus of their campaigns to the extent they can. But they're going to be defined by the broader set of issues that they're associated with and that they're really passionate about. There's not going to be a version of Dr. El-Sayed who doesn't talk about Gaza and who doesn't talk about all the other issues that progressives have been campaigning on for the last 10 years. But to win a general election, they're probably going to need to win in a fairly conventional way for a Democrat to try and be acceptable enough to voters who are dissatisfied with Donald Trump. Some of them are working class. Some of them are rich and affluent. Some of them may be the kind of voters that progressives dream of winning, and some of them may bear no resemblance to that. But they're stuck playing, I think, a fundamentally conventional general election game.
4: Nate, another big part of this debate among Democrats is whether these socialists or socialist-adjacent candidates may drag Democrats down in other parts of the country by giving Republicans this opening to cast the entire party as too radical. How do you think that dynamic might play out as we get closer to the general?
5: Well, I think it's true to some extent. When you vote for a Democratic candidate, you're voting both for the person and to put a party in power. And to the extent voters sour on putting the Democratic Party in power because they perceive it as being farther to the left than they are, that could hurt Democratic candidates in parts of the country who have nothing to do with the progressive left. That said, I think in most of these races that Democratic candidates will succeed in defining themselves, certainly the strong Democratic candidates with their own individual brands who have the resources to air television advertisements about themselves, they have an opportunity to define themselves. So I wouldn't expect it to prevent more moderate Democrats from winning in much of the country, even if it is undoubtedly some additional burden that they have to overcome.
4: Obviously, we spent this time looking at, as you said, idiosyncratic races, so I don't want to extrapolate too much here, but given the broader dynamics that you've laid out about this left-wing coalition, I wonder how you're also thinking about its place in the future of the party beyond these midterms. Like, crystal ball a little bit for me.
5: There's an unmistakable trend towards the progressive left in Democratic politics. We've talked about that already. And as generations turn over and more young people enter the Democratic electorate, and as more older moderates age out of the Democratic electorate, I think it's possible we could see this trend continue. It would not surprise me to see a candidate of the progressive left win the Democratic nomination in 2028 if they have a strong enough candidate to pull it off, or if the establishment is disorganized like it was in Wisconsin. Now, that said, it doesn't make it inevitable that progressive activists will take over the Democratic Party. Mainstream Democrats will try and co-opt elements of this message. They're going to try and appeal on the same kind of themes about economic populism. I mean, we just saw Gavin Newsom say the divide in America in politics today isn't between left and right, it's between top and down. Mainstream Democrats are getting a message here. And this is pretty common in American politics, that activists elevate an issue and the mainstream of the party ultimately subsumes it.
4: But then what would happen to all of the more hardcore supporters of that socialist DSA platform? I can't imagine that they would get on board for a much more diluted version of the thing that has them so energized.
5: This is a cop-out answer, but it'll obviously vary from person to person, group to group. There are going to be some diehard democratic socialists who will say that any person who doesn't reject the system of capitalism is complicit in the oppression of, you know, the working classes around the world, right? There are also going to be progressives who understand that it's important to work within the Democratic Party to gradually change it. Over time, in different cases, the relative balance of which two paths different parts of the left take is going to vary. If Gavin Newsom wins the Democratic nomination because he adopted a buzzword about top versus bottom, that's going to be a little different than if it's, say, a John Ossoff who centers corruption and taking on the billionaires in this campaign, right? So there are a lot of subtleties here. But I think over the long run, the thing that's sort of guaranteed is that if the progressive left becomes strong enough in the Democratic Party, it is going to change the Democratic Party one way or another.
4: Mm-hmm.
5: If the mainstream of the party resists it, that's when you have the opportunity for a real hostile takeover like what happened to the Republicans. I think it's too early to say whether we're going to see something more like an hostile takeover or more like the mainstream of the Democratic Party letting the Democratic Socialists in and gradually allow it to change the party. In some cases, you'll see some of both. I think over the medium term, I would expect to see the mainstream of the Democratic Party try and embrace economic populism, try and take a more anti-Israel stance, and that may be enough to prevent a true takeover of the Democratic Party by Democratic Socialists, even as the Democratic Party moves to the left as a consequence. But the natural tendency for a party is to try and assimilate all of its parts and to forge a coalition, to use a word that we've used probably too many times in this episode. And that's the natural way for the party to end up.
4: Well, Nate, I love having you in my coalition as a colleague. And thanks for coming on the show.
5: Thanks for having me.
3: Nate Cohn is the chief political analyst for the New York Times.
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27: I'm Elsa Chang.
28: And I'm Juana Summers. What kind of role could the National Guard play at polling places during the midterm elections?
29: I think what we are about to see is going to be the deployment of National Guard soldiers to, quote unquote, protect the security of the vote in November.
27: Also, Crimea is facing constant drone attacks from the air and sea as Ukraine challenges Russia's grip on the peninsula.
30: You are arrested if you speak Ukrainian, if you have Ukrainian keyboard, if you have Ukrainian music.
28: And the imbalance of labor in many relationships where the woman out-earns the man. First, this news.
31: BBC News with Sue Montgomery. The Democratic Republic of Congo has detected Ebola in the sixth province as the country's outbreak continues to spread rapidly. Health officials say a man who travelled from an affected area died and later tested positive for the virus. From Kinshasa, Emery Makomeno.
32: A patient has died in Bouta, the capital of the Bauele province, neighboring the Central African Republic. This brings the number of affected provinces to six, nearly 12 weeks into the response, with the outbreak spreading westwards. The World Health Organization says it's moving faster than any previous Ebola outbreak. The Africa CDC warns contact tracing is nowhere near good enough. Latest figures show more than 4,000 cases and more than 2,000 deaths.
31: European governments are warning that extreme temperatures and a lack of rainfall are causing major economic damage as the continent endures the fifth heatwave of the year. Here's Nick Beek.
33: Lots of different sectors affected. For example, agriculture, the main body that represents farmers in Italy, says that the damage done could run to 3 billion euros. The Rhine and the Danube, two rivers that normally transport so much in the way of freight and on cargo ships and other sort of vessels, they're not able to get nearly as far as they normally would because of the low water levels. So smaller boats are having to pick stuff up. In Germany, they've seen an impact as a result of that, because normally these vessels would bring a lot of oil and petrol and other sort of fuel. There's been a direct impact on the price of petrol for people at the pumps.
31: The US Defense Secretary Pete Hegseth says reports that military members aboard an aircraft carrier deployed in the Middle East are living with food shortages and broken plumbing are completely misrepresented. Simon Hancock reports.
34: The USS Abraham Lincoln can accommodate around 5,000 personnel. It's been at sea since last November and reportedly has a long list of problems. In a letter to Mr. Hegseth, the Democrat Senator Richard Blumenthal said these included a shortage of basic supplies, water contamination, plumbing issues, deck safety concerns and deteriorating mental health. According to family members, some sailors on the carrier had considered suicide or attempted to jump overboard. Speaking to reporters in Panama on Thursday, the defense secretary said the government provided everything that the US military needed.
31: US media are reporting that the board of the John F. Kennedy Center for the Performing Arts has voted to again add President Trump's name to the building, despite a judge's order against renaming it. His name was put on the facade of the complex in December, but a judge ordered it be removed, saying the venue cannot be renamed without an act of Congress. World News from the BBC. The veteran Cuban leader Raúl Castro has appeared in public for the first time in months. He attended an event in Havana to mark what would have been the 100th birthday of his brother, the revolutionary leader Fidel Castro. Here's Mimi Swaby.
35: Raúl Castro received a standing ovation as he entered the Karl Marx Theatre to honour his brother's legacy.
2: the 95-year-old former president was recently indicted by Washington over the downing of a civilian plane 3 decades ago. It is part of President Trump's pressure campaign on the island, aimed at regime change. He hadn't been seen in public since May, where he appeared frail during an event in front of the US Embassy in Havana. Raul Castro no longer holds any official title, but still wields enormous power.
31: Israel's defense minister, Israel Katz, has said the government is unequivocally opposed to violence after Israeli settlers imposed a blockade on 2 Palestinian families in the occupied West Bank. The Israeli military said it was carrying out an operation to protect residents who've been under siege for 5 days. Mr. Katz made the comments at a ceremony to officially reopen a Jewish settlement that was dismantled more than 20 years ago. Israel has confirmed it killed a senior police official in Gaza City. The IDF said Jamal Abu Kamil was a Hamas commander involved in the October the 7th attacks. The death had been announced earlier by Gaza's interior ministry. The ministry, which is run by Hamas, accused Israel of trying to create further chaos and disorder in Gaza. Mexico's left-wing president, Claudia Sheinbaum, says its rescuers were ready to travel to Colombia to search for earthquake victims, but the Colombian government demanded additional certification to authorize their entry. The new right-wing government has limited foreign rescue teams, even as the survival window after Monday's earthquake narrows. BBC News.

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1: The U.S.-Israeli war against Iran is approaching 6 months, and behind the headlines about the Strait of Hormuz and the economy are the people trying to survive both the bombings on their country and the increasingly hardline regime in power. We hear from Iranians in the border town of Van in Turkey, where our colleague Hadil Elshalchi is reporting. 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
1: From KALW, this is Sights and Sounds Picks, your weekly guide to the Bay Area art scene through the eyes and ears of local artists. I'm Janae Darden. My guest this week is poet and writer MK Chavez. Hey, MK.
2: Hey, Janae.
1: MK is the executive director of the Berkeley Poetry Festival, and their next event is Poetry Takes Root. And there will be live poetry, music, tarot card readings, games, prizes, and more. And this is a celebration to mark that the Berkeley Poetry Festival will officially be a nonprofit organization. Proceeds from this event will go towards the festival planning and paying artists. And this is all happening at Donkey and Goat Winery in Berkeley, which I love Donkey and Goat Winery, on August 22nd. And right now, we're going to hear MK talk about three artists who are reading at Poetry Takes Root. First up is poet Natasha Dinnerstein. Natasha's work centers on what it means to be human and what people have in common. She's a great poet, and her work has been published in literary magazines such as Fourth Floor, Landfall, and the North American Review. Natasha is also the founder of Cherry Pie Press, which is a publishing company that specializes in LGBTQ+ poetry. MK, I know you and Natasha have known each other for a long time. What draws you to her work?
2: Oh, so many different things. Of course, I love Natasha's writing. I think it's really fresh, deep. The craft is phenomenal. But I also love what Natasha represents in the community. It's the kind of poet that we want to really bring to everyone's attention. On top of being an amazing writer, Natasha also makes the world a better place. Natasha has for years done amazing work in the LGBTQI community,
1: yes,
2: supportive of other writers, and now is publishing other writers. So it's great to have new presses that are going to support new writers, and especially writers who maybe have not gotten the attention they actually deserve.
1: Yeah, I agree. That's poet Natasha Dinnerstein, and you can see Natasha read her poetry at Donkey and Goat Winery in Berkeley on August 22nd. Your next pick is writer Jennifer Hasegawa. Jennifer grew up in Hawaii, but now lives in San Francisco. She wrote the experimental, poetic, surreal story, Naomi Anomi, a biography of infinite desire. The story is about a woman looking back on what went wrong in her life as she prepares to shelter in place during the COVID pandemic. Boy, a lot of us was doing that. MK, tell us more about Jennifer and her work.
2: I first came across Jennifer reading at an event. I think it was a Day of the Dead event in San Francisco. And I was just amazed by the writing. Mm. So strange, so evocative, so good. And she just makes the world a better place, supporting nonprofits, making sure that the arts continue. So her work is just both prolific in its making our community stronger and making sure that other writers and artists get an opportunity to be doing their work out in our community, but then came out with this amazing book, which I have to say, it's one of my favorite poetry books.
1: Okay, I'm gonna read it.
2: Yeah, it's fun and it catches you by surprise. And that's another one of our hallmarks at Berkeley Poetry Festival. We like to find those gems out in the community that people may not be aware of, but their lives will be so much better.
1: That's writer Jennifer Hasegawa. See Jennifer perform at Poetry Takes Root in Berkeley. And your final pick is poet James Cagney. Identity, loss, and love are some themes James explores in his writing. His work is very deep and personal, and in his latest poetry collection, Ghetto Koans, a personal archive, he writes his thoughts and experiences about living in the ghetto. And actually, we interviewed James live at Books, Inc. about this book. He's definitely a friend to the Sights and Sounds show. He's been on many times. MK, I know people are excited about James also performing at Poetry Takes Root, but yeah, give us your thoughts on James.
2: James was probably one of the first poets that I saw read when I decided that I wanted to be part of the community.
1: Wow.
2: So he is dear to my heart on many levels, and I'm so happy that his work is getting the recognition that it deserves. What he represents for Berkeley Poetry Festival is, you know, he's part of our history and he's exactly why we exist. He's kind of our heart. He has been part of many of our events and he is generous with his performances, and we just can't be more thrilled to invite him and have him be part of our celebration.
1: That's poet James Cagney, and look out for him at Donkey & Goat Winery in Berkeley on August 22nd. I've been speaking with MK Chavez, the executive director of the Berkeley Poetry Festival. Check out their event, Poetry Takes Root, at Donkey & Goat Winery in Berkeley on August 22nd. 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This episode of Sights and Sounds Picks was produced by Porfirio Rangel and engineered by True Nguyen. I'm Janae Darden.
0: This is All Things Considered from NPR News. I'm Elsa Chang.
3: And I'm Juana Summers. It hit 104 degrees today in Rennes in the Brittany region of northwestern France. That is a place known for cool, rainy summers, but not this summer. Europe is now in its fifth heat wave of the season. NPR's Eleanor Beardsley reports from Paris, where the high reached 99 today.
4: The streets of Paris are baking, and there's a hot wind that blows. It doesn't even cool down at night. It's our fifth heat wave of the summer, and people are absolutely exhausted.
5: Really hard, especially when in the night it doesn't go down.
6: 20-year-old Adèle Vézilier and her father Jan Vézilier are hurrying home, where they say it's a little cooler than the street. Like most Parisians, they don't have air conditioning, but they close their shades all day to block the sun and open at night for cooler air.
7: C'est surtout la succession des semaines, quoi.
6: It's this succession of heat waves that's so hard, says the father. Before, we would have maybe one per summer. Paris summers historically hovered in the mid-80s, not anymore. The first shocking blast of heat came in 2003, killing tens of thousands across Europe, mostly older people. Now they're coming every year, several times. Heat waves have intensified over the years because of human-caused climate change. The high temperatures and intense drought this year have sparked wildfires that have burned through hundreds of thousands of acres in France and Spain. Olivier Proust is a weathercaster with Météo France, the National Weather Service.
8: The new climate is every day rewriting its own story. I'm sorry to say that these conditions are the new patterns of summer in France and in all the Western Europe.
6: Scientists say Europe is heating faster than any other continent for two main reasons. The atmospheric and oceanic currents buffeting it, like the Gulf Stream, are changing and intensifying. And Europe is the closest continent to the Arctic, where melting glaciers mean the Earth is absorbing more heat and sunlight. Parisians are already changing their habits to adapt to the warming climate. The Seine River, shunned for bathing for more than a century, has now become a regular swimming hole. Camille Cochin and François Gérard have just had a dip at the docks built by the Eiffel Tower.
5: C'est une sensation extraordinaire.
6: It's extraordinary and totally relaxing, they say. And what a view.
5: Ah oui, ça sauve nos étés pour les gens qui sont pas en vacances.
6: For those of us who can't get away on vacation, says Cochin, the Seine is saving our summer. Eleanor Beardsley, NPR News, Paris.
0: Okay, not many kids can claim the title of museum curator, but 11-year-old Anderson Taylor sure can. He opened a natural history museum in Cambridge, Illinois in 2024 when he was only 9 years old. And now, Anderson can add youngest male museum curator to his list of already impressive accomplishments. And he joins us now. Welcome and congrats on winning a Guinness World Record.
9: Yeah, thanks for having me in. Yeah.
0: So, wait, okay, Anderson, I just want to start by going back to the very beginning of things. Tell me how you even got the idea to start the Cambridge Natural History Museum.
9: So, yeah, when I was about 7 years old, we went on, like, a family trip to Scotland. We were looking for some dinosaur footprints on a beach.
0: Yeah.
9: And they told us about this fun museum called Staffan Dinosaur Museum, and it was really cool. It was like a little one-room museum.
0: Wow.
9: So when we got home, I told my dad that I wanted to start a museum.
0: Okay, so you get inspired to open a museum all those years ago, and now you have your very own museum. What does it look like on the inside?
9: Well, it's a little, again, like a little one-room museum. And it's got a whole bunch, it's like about 13 display cases, and
6: Wow.
9: most of them are in a big, like, circle essentially around the room.
6: And what sorts of artifacts are on display?
9: We've got seashells, minerals, gemstones, dinosaur fossils, some replicas, Native American artifacts, and yeah, stuff like that, yeah.
6: Wait, so Anderson, help me picture this. How do you go about regularly finding artifacts for your museum?
9: So a lot of the collections donated fossils. But when we do go out and find fossils, most of the time, surprisingly, I find them in my driveway.
6: What? What
9: Yeah.
6: happened in your driveway many, many, many, many eons ago?
9: So the gravel that's in our driveway is limestone, and limestone is legitimately just fossils. And that's actually how my first fossil was found. It had this little corkscrew-looking thing in it. It's called a crinoid. They were very cool animals that looked like plants, surprisingly. And we also had some coral pieces in there.
6: That's amazing. So, just give me an idea of what it's like to be a curator day to day. What does a day in your life look like?
9: So usually I wake up around like 6 o'clock in the morning, and I grab the keys, or depending on if it's open or not, my special signature hat, go up there, open it up, and then I essentially for the rest of the day, depending on if there's people or not, I will just look at the rocks and kind of just study them, see if I can find anything new about them, or if there are people in there, I just give them a tour of the entire museum.
6: What happens to the museum while you're at school?
9: So usually at school, nothing really happens there except for the few times that I get pulled out of school to open up because someone wants me to open up.
6: Your teachers are cool with that?
9: Sometimes, if it's
6: Uh-oh.
9: like somebody reserved to go to the museum, then yeah, they're fine with that.
6: I mean, you have a job to do, right?
9: Yeah.
6: Exactly. Do you still have as much time to go fossil hunting on your driveway?
9: Yeah, whenever I have the free time to, I sometimes do.
6: So awesome. So, Anderson, what is your ultimate dream? If you have a professional dream yet at your age, do you think that museum curation is something you will always be involved with?
9: Yeah, I think it will be like museum curating is just gonna be my thing. It's really fun.
6: Well, is there a famous museum out there in the world that you would love to one day be a curator for?
9: The American Museum of Natural History would be a fun one to curate.
6: Oh, right here in Washington, D.C.?
9: Yeah.
6: Oh, I could totally see you there. Well, it was so fun talking to you, Anderson. Thank you so much.
9: Yeah, you're welcome.
6: That is Anderson Taylor, curator of the Cambridge Natural History Museum in Cambridge, Illinois, and the youngest male curator in the world. Maybe I can get you to cut class and let me into your museum one day.
9: I mean, I'd be fine with that.

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4: You will bring sunshine into someone's life.
0: That's Kevin Chan at the Golden Gate Fortune Cookie Factory in Chinatown.
4: I grew up with this. And I remember in the old day when I was a kid, I worked here as a summer job. About 9 and 10 years old, my mom paid me $20. I had to sit here and for cookie, $20 for a whole day. The machines are old, they're original, and they make in the 50s. So they're still running, they're still good. The machine breaks down, I am the one got in a headache because I know how to repair them and nobody else.
0: 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The USS Abraham Lincoln has been on an extended deployment and played a key role in the war with Iran.
5: Lawmakers have raised concerns about the conditions on board. We speak to one of them, Democratic Congressman Seth Moulton.
0: For Thursday, August 13th, it's All Things Considered from NPR News. I'm Juana Summers.
5: And I'm Elsa Chang. This hour, AIPAC's election spending has become the center of debate about money in politics.
0: What's the group's real impact and what's misinformation?
6: It plays into old stereotypes that Jews are disloyal, people with some global conspiracy that's sinister.
5: And a piece of a SpaceX rocket accidentally smashed into the moon last week.
0: But don't worry, scientists say they can use impacts like this one to learn more about how the moon got its craters.
7: When I saw the headline that there was going to be something hitting the moon and we knew when and where, I was excited. That's great.
5: First, this news.
8: BBC News with Neil Nunes. The Democratic Republic of Congo has detected Ebola in a sixth province. Health officials say a man who traveled from an affected area died in Buta, the capital of Basuele province, and later tested positive for the virus. Emery Makumeno reports from Kinshasa.
9: A patient has died in Buta, the capital of the Basuele province, neighboring the Central African Republic. The World Health Organization says it's moving faster than any previous Ebola outbreak. The Africa CDC warns contact tracing is nowhere near good enough. Latest figures show more than 4,000 cases and more than 2,000 deaths. There's no vaccine for this Budubungu species of the virus, though trials are underway.
8: European governments are warning that extreme temperatures and a lack of rainfall are causing major economic damage as the continent endures the fifth heat wave of the year. It's forced the closure of a nuclear power plant that generates about 20% of Romania's electricity, as Nick Thorpe reports.
10: The second reactor at Cernavoda was disconnected from the Romanian electricity grid just before midday local time. The total shutdown of both reactors deprives Romania of about 20% of its power. The shortfall is covered by solar and wind during the hot, windy daytimes, but traditional coal and gas power generation will have to be supplemented by imports. Romania also has huge hydropower capacity, but that's been heavily cut by the same low river levels.
8: The U.S. Defense Secretary Pete Hegseth says reports of poor conditions aboard an aircraft carrier deployed in the Middle East are completely misrepresented. Military newspapers have reported food shortages, broken plumbing, and low morale on the USS Abraham Lincoln, which has been at sea for 9 months. Democratic Party lawmakers have also raised concerns about the hardships faced by the estimated 5,000 people on the ship. Alison Barth from the military newspaper Stars and Stripes spoke to some of the sailors on board.
11: I learned from two sailors aboard the ship, a couple of sailors, that there was an incident where one sailor had attempted to jump off the ship, and that sailor was kept from doing that by watchstanders who were nearby.
8: U.S. media are reporting that the board of the John F. Kennedy Center for the Performing Arts has voted to again add President Trump's name to the building, despite a judge's order against renaming it. His name was put on the facade of the complex in December, but in May, a judge ordered that it be removed, saying the venue cannot be renamed without an act of Congress. This is the latest world news from the BBC.
12: From KALW News in San Francisco, I'm Suni Khalid with a regional news update. During the pandemic lockdowns, Governor Newsom issued an executive order that allowed craft distillers to shift spirits directly to customers. In the years since, lawmakers passed temporary extensions allowing the small distilleries to keep shipping their liquor. But the latest extension expires December 31st. Folsom Republican Josh Hoover tried to put forward a measure that would allow distilleries to keep shipping their bottles.
13: We've really tried to have productive conversations with all the stakeholders. I don't have a lot of hope that we're going to be able to salvage this.
12: That's because the bill is getting pushback behind the scenes from the well-funded lobbies representing the wine industry, corporate liquor suppliers, and union truckers that haul liquor. Their representatives argue this pandemic-era rule was never supposed to be permanent. The California Supreme Court ruled that courts must allow electronic records of hearings when certified court reporters are not available. KALW's Elena Graham has more.
14: Court reporters are responsible for creating an accurate verbatim transcript of court hearings. Transcripts are the sole official record of court hearings, so they're particularly important in cases when somebody is trying to appeal a ruling. Todd Combs is a second-generation court reporter and runs a court reporting agency. He says that humans need to be doing this work.
15: When things are as important as they are in a legal transcript, and one wrong word or one missing word could make the difference between somebody winning an appeal or losing an appeal, you don't want to risk it. It's just way too important.
14: Human reporters are trained to do things like interrupt courtroom proceedings to clarify the record if a voice is hard to hear, and can legally be held accountable if there's a problem with the transcript. However, an ongoing court reporter shortage has meant that millions of cases have proceeded without this official transcript being made. In San Francisco, I'm Alina Graham, KALW News.

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6: Hey, this is Marcus Rosario, and I spend a lot of my free time searching for music so you don't have to. 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